0: bird. There's an explanation behind this. Fly, fly, fly, little bird. How will you sing with us?
1: Fly, fly, fly, little bird.
0: Yeah, here you go.
1: Fly, fly, fly, little bird.
0: One more time.
1: Fly, fly, fly, little bird.
0: Nice.
2: All right. All right, Mark and Linda, thank you so much. They'll be playing tomorrow at the Coaldale Schoolhouse, just down the Arkansas River from us.
0: 4 to 6.
2: Four to six.
0: The doors are at 3:15.
2: All right.
0: Tickets are still available, so you can grab some. I think before, they're $20 right now. They're $25 the day of the show after 11 a.m. So get some tonight.
2: All right. Yeah, Coaldale Schoolhouse tomorrow, 4 p.m. Don't miss it, my friends. All right. Well, really cool to have you both in here. Thanks so much. We were just talking about how nice it is to have some music in here on the evenings. I don't always have live guests in here, so it's really, really nice to have you both in here and to share some songs with us. That song was off your full-length album, right?
0: Yeah, that was the High Waterline record from 2019.
2: Great.
0: Yeah.
2: And for those of you who may not know, Mark and Linda have been collaborating for a very long time and have...
0: Yes, we have.
2: Not to give too much away about your personal lives, but...
0: No, it's all...
2: They are married?
0: Yeah. No, this is interesting because we were both playing in bands in Boulder. This is in the early 80s. And we started playing together once we were married, right?
3: I think so, yeah.
0: Yeah, and then...
2: You waited until you were married.
0: Right, exactly. Yeah. Yes, yeah, exactly, yeah. Right. And then I went on the road with Firefall for 7 or 8 years, and then I did the Pure Prairie League thing first. But Linda, we started a family, or we hadn't started a family yet, but you were working, and I had this opportunity to do those gigs, so I went out and did that. And so I've had a long career in the music business while you were working, doing a great software engineer, really, really at the top of her field. And then lately, and over the last 5 or 6 years, again, our kids are long grown and I've got grandkids now. Linda and I get to do this again, which
2: That's
0: is
2: awesome.
0: Just, you know, and before I wasn't writing any. I mean, we would maybe a couple of original songs, but now we basically do all material that I've written and Linda has helped me with. So it doesn't get any better than that. I mean, it's amazing.
2: Yeah.
0: Yeah.
2: That's really cool.
0: Yeah. Yeah.
2: And the collaboration. You can tell that you're very in sync on these songs and the collaboration on the lyrics and everything. That's great. Mark, would you tell us a little bit about some of your touring years? You mentioned playing with Firefall and Pure Prairie League. You were warming up with one of those songs earlier.
0: Yeah, we'll play one of those here in a second. I came to Colorado in the late 70s. Came through in 76 the first time and was completely in love with it. We went, had friends in Fort Collins and was like, oh man, I've got to come back here. So I went back east to Virginia and where I was trying to finish school and I just realized it was not going to happen. So we moved back out here in 79. And, you know, because the draw at the time, especially Boulder area, was Stephen Stills, all these iconic people in the music business, Joe Walsh, they were all there. And Caribou Ranch was there, and so it was really a cool place to be. So I started playing in bands around town, and you sort of got connected with certain people, and got to start doing studio work for folks singing. And then a good friend of mine was in Pure Prairie League, and they needed a lead singer for a tour, and they asked me if I would do that, and I went out and did it. Vince Gill had just left.
2: Okay.
0: So I was singing some of Vince's
2: parts. Tough act to follow.
0: Yeah, oh, man. Yeah, and I've met him since then, and I talked to him about it, and he was such a good guy. Yeah, so I went out and did that for a tour and then came back, and then this is how this networking thing works. I'm playing basketball in a league of, really, with all these guys, Jock Bartley from Firefall, all these studio producers and stuff that you have seen, and Jock all of a sudden needs somebody to go out and play with them for one of their guys gets injured. And so I go out and play with them, and then everyone likes what I'm doing. And so I end up getting that gig for, 7 years and toured from the 1985 to about 1992. And then came home and started doing more family stuff and producing stuff around Boulder.
2: Well, if anybody from my rec basketball pickup League is listening, I am available.
0: It's really, that's how it was. Yeah, because he knew that we played basketball together, and I said, he knew that I was a musician, so he came out and saw me play, and went, oh, let's get this guy to be in the band. So just, you never know.
2: Yeah, and so the music was really a draw for you to stick around Boulder. And
0: oh, big time. It's what I wanted to do in some form or another, is be in the business because of, and back then, especially back in that time, there was, there's probably a dozen clubs every night in Boulder that had music. I mean, it was crazy good. It's like what Fort Collins is right now. Mm-hmm. Boulder doesn't have that same pull, I think, anymore. But Fort Collins has got that going on. You guys probably have it too. It's probably a lot of venues that play.
2: We have a lot of venues here.
0: Yeah.
2: Between Salida and BV.
0: Yeah.
2: And we get a lot of, especially in the summertime.
0: Yes.
2: Some great acts coming through.
0: Yeah.
2: And a lot of great local musicians too. Yeah. We put together kind of a music schedule. Got to have all the music kind of happening in the valley.
0: Oh, no, I keep checking that out. It's really great.
2: And as the summer, this is the time of year where it just gets longer and longer, the schedule, which is really cool. And you're on there for tomorrow at 4 p.m. at the Coaldale Schoolhouse.
0: There we go.
2: And Justin Allison is opening that show.
0: Yes, he is.
2: And
0: he's so good.
2: And he helped. Did he kind of introduce you to the venue and to Bruce and the folks down there?
0: I've just been a big fan of Justin's for the last couple of years, watching him play. And a good friend of his and mine, Bob Rebholz, plays sax, will play with Justin on a lot of the videos you see online that he does. And they're doing a show, I think it's June, pretty sure it's June 12th at the Muse up in Lafayette, outside of Boulder. So, and I'll be pushing that on my Facebook channel too. But
2: cool.
0: I met through Justin. I was watching what Justin was doing down here, and I said, I want to come down and play in this area. It has home connections with Linda's family, and I've always loved Salida, so it's like, how can we do that? And Justin knew Bruce and introduced me to Bruce.
2: Very cool. Yeah. Well, if you're listening, thanks for coordinating things to get these two on there. It's a pleasure to have them here in the studio.
0: Yeah.
2: Well, would you play another song for us?
0: Yeah, let's do the, as I say, I did the Pure Prairie League thing in 1985 for a little bit. And, I got to sing, Vince didn't write the song. Craig Fuller wrote this tune, Amy. I got to sing that every night. And it was written at a time in the early 70s when radio stations wanted things bright and bouncy. But I always thought the lyric was just a little possessive and weird, kind of in a relationship kind of way. It really is. It's really. And so I was thinking about how, like, a song like Jolene would layer over top of Amy. And so we sort of came up with this minor keyed version of the song.
2: Okay.
0: So, yeah.
2: Well, here's Mark Oblinger and Linda Lawson here on KHAN.

0: It's Mark Oblinger and Linda Lawson. Thank you so much.
1: Thank you. Thank you.
0: Have fun.
1: Yeah.
0: I could definitely, after you mentioned Jolene, I heard the.
1: Yeah.
0: I heard that in my head a little bit.
1: Yeah, I mean that lyric in Jolene is so painful about wanting feeling someone's going to take your love away from you, that your person that you're deeply in love with. And then this whole thing about, I can see why you think you belong to me, this possessive thing, and Amy is like, really? Doesn't it feel better as a
0: yeah.
1: kid?
0: Yeah, it adds that little...
1: different thing.
0: Makes you think about it a little bit more than the bouncy radio
1: version.
0: Yeah.
1: Right. But I mean, that was common. And we do a cover of Jackson Browne's Doctor My Eyes, and he originally submitted it as this very dark kind of minor keyed tune, and what you end up with on the radio was the doom-doom-doom, Doctor My Eyes, which is really upbeat and kind of, because it was really what was being pushed at the time.
0: What are they called? The happy sad?
1: Exactly, happy sad. Yeah.
0: Well, folks, if you're just tuning in, Mark and Linda will be performing tomorrow in Coaldale at the Coaldale Schoolhouse. Thanks so much for being with us this evening.
1: Absolutely.
0: So, continuing on in your kind of musical journey, you spent a lot of years on tour with Firefall and with Pure Prairie League and recording studio.
1: Yeah.
0: And that song that you just played appears on one of your recent releases.
1: Yeah, that's on the last studio EP that just came out, yeah.
0: And that one's called River, right?
1: Oh, The River, yes.
0: The River.
1: The River, yes.
0: A lot of river music here. It's very fitting that you're here in Salida.
2: Exactly.
0: And playing steps from the Arkansas River tomorrow.
1: There you go. Exactly, yeah. Uh-oh.
0: Would you tell me a little bit about how you got into working on some of these children's music projects and what, and kind of where that led you? Because you've been very well recognized for that with several award nominations would you tell us a little bit about that?
1: Yeah, a lot of it was really organic. I mean, as I say, I in 1991 I had done about 7 years with Firefall. It was like I was doing a lot of studio work in Denver singing, and it just seemed like, and plus we really wanted to start a family, so I didn't want to be on the road. I mean, my dad was in the Army, so he was gone a lot, and I was like, well, if I'm going to be, and he was a great dad, but he wasn't there a lot. So I was like, if I'm going to do this, I want to stay close to home. And so the idea of touring, and the thing is prefacing that in context, Firefall still plays today. I mean, there's Atlantic Rhythm Section, all these bands that were playing at the time. But when I was playing in the band, that was when all of the baby boomers were staying home and beginning to have families like I wanted to. And so we played, the gigs they play now are great. I mean, they have a lot of really great auditoriums and stuff. We did not play a lot of those back in those days. It was really, by the seat of your pants kind of things, where it was just funky places to play. And it was fun. I mean, hanging with the guys and playing music was great. But just that road grind. And we were doing 175 shows a year probably in that area. So it was a lot of work. But it just didn't help. I was making more money actually and more satisfied staying home and doing studio work. So that was where that started. And so I really fortunately fell into a record label in Denver that was doing children's music. And so... and they were doing more of a folky kind of a thing. And I said, well, what about a jazz deal, kind of influenced music? And so we did a whole bunch of music back then. This was early 90s. That was children's jazz stuff. And so that opened up a lot of stuff, avenues, because we put two records together, which eventually became the records that were the 2012 Grammy-nominated type material. So... so I did that, and then I worked. When you have a studio at home, I mean, you do all kind of stuff. I composed for Oprah Winfrey's show. I did a lot, just all those kind of cues. And boy, talk about having your chops together, because they would you'd submit something, a 30-second piece, and they'd say, okay, great, I need that by 5 o'clock today. It needs to be 2 minutes long, and it needs to be blah blah blah blah blah.
0: Right.
1: And so you get really good at knocking things out pretty quickly.
0: Yeah, TV production.
1: It's insane, but it's really, I mean, it's fun. You hear your stuff on a national television show, it's really cool.
0: Right.
1: But yeah.
0: Well, thanks so much for bringing all of that wealth of experience and talent here to our area, playing down in Coaldale tomorrow. And so you said kind of shortly after that, Linda, you kind of started getting back into the mix in terms of playing with Mark.
1: Yes.
0: How did it come about kind of working on writing some of these songs with him?
2: Well, he was, you know, he's always been kind of writing. Maybe it was before the kids actually left for college. Once they left for college, he really started writing more. And he would just bring the songs out and say, can you help me with these lyrics, or how do these lyrics sound? Can I, this is what I really want to say. Does it fit with the music? And so we would kind of collaborate that way. And rarely I would do anything with the music. There was a couple times where it's like, how about if you change, you know, instead of this in the bridge, but usually it was lyrically I would help.
1: Which was really important because I spend more time trying to get the lyric content, which, and I'll put this in air quotes, right, making it feel like the lyric is owned by the music. I mean, they feel like they're together, you know, as a unit, and they really say the same thing. So, and it's hard. I mean, that's most of my friends that are writers, that's usually the struggle.
0: Well, I mean, that strikes me the same thing you were just talking about with the reinterpreting that cover that you played.
1: Right.
0: Doing the same thing.
1: Right.
0: In that case, maybe the other way around, but.
1: Right, exactly.
0: But Linda, you'll be playing keys tomorrow, right?
1: Yes, she is.
2: Yes. And so we would do a duo, and I play the keys, and sometimes we'll have a trio, and we add a friend of ours that plays drums or cajon. We kind of do different configurations depending on where we're playing, which is always fun.
1: Yeah.
2: We have a lot of really great friends, musician friends.
1: Great musician friends in Boulder that are all award-winning players, so we are very grateful.
0: Yeah.
1: It makes it really easy.
0: Well, why don't we take a quick musical break? We'll play some recorded music here and come back and chat some more and listen to some more music.
1: That sounds great.
0: Well, I will be listening to some more music. Thanks so much. This is Mark Oblinger and Linda Lawson. They'll be playing at the Coaldale Schoolhouse. I was thinking, since this is Highway Songs and we were chatting about Pure Prairie League, I would play us a Pure Prairie League
1: there
0: Highway
1: you go.
0: Song.
1: There you go.
0: So here's Tulane Highway.
1: Tulane Highway, yes, sir. Sure.

0: Alrighty, welcome back to Highway Songs. Some Towns Van Zandt for you. We also had Pure Prairie League, as we were chatting about it earlier with our guests, Mark Oblinger and Linda Lawson. Thank you so much for being with us there.
1: Thank you for having us.
2: Yeah, thank you.
0: They are playing tomorrow at the Coaldale Schoolhouse. Thanks so much for listening to KHAN, your community radio station. I want to just read you some messages very quickly before we get back into some music. Mark is itching to play us a road song, I heard, during our break. I want to let folks know that Bluegrass on the Arkansas returns to Riverside Park and Salida on Saturday and Sunday of Memorial Day weekend. That's next weekend, May 23rd and 24th. 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Also that weekend on Thursday, ahead of time, the 12th annual Sunfest Youth Music Festival will be held on Thursday, May 21st in Riverside Park. Sunfest kicks off at 4 p.m. with bands performing until 10 p.m. This festival features youth and teen-fronted bands like Let Her Talk, ADHD, Running with Scissors, and aligns with the last day of school for the Salida School District. So, a couple...
1: Sounds like fun.
0: I know. Yeah, you're going to have to stick around, Linda.
3: That's right.
0: Come on back for Memorial Day. Yeah. You guys have a gig next weekend?
2: We don't.
0: All right, well...
2: Here we go.
0: Bluegrass music next week. All right, well, Mark, would you like to
2: take us away here? Let's do the road song.
0: I know you said you were going to play it later, and I totally flubbed it by introducing it.
2: No. So. Let's do it.
0: Okay.
2: It's fun.

is usually where the keyboard solo is. Yeah, yeah. We're all just prisoners here.

0: keyboard solo. It's really good. That's what I'm realizing playing these songs tonight. There's so many parts that I was like, oh, wait a minute. And I get stuck in the middle of like, oh, someone else is playing something right there. What am I supposed to be doing? Because we're so used to doing ensemble stuff. Yeah. I rarely play solo, and I need to work on that so I can just play these things straight through without. But I love doing this with just Linda singing, too, because it's really fun. I mean.
1: Well, and you mentioned some of the playing with lots of great musicians around your home. And you mentioned earlier before we got on the air one of your other projects where you had kind of a lot of kind of a slew of rotating instruments that filter into that one.
0: Right. This is the project with Chris Daniels, who's Chris Daniels and the Kings, who probably gets down here, I think, sometimes to play. And it's called Small Favors. And it's more of a—it's more folky than what what Linda and I do. We do more of what I would consider more Americana pop kind of stuff. And this is a little more folky than that. We do some traditional folk stuff, plus some Dylan and Woody Guthrie kind of things to sort of echo the times politically right now. So it's very satisfying to do that, sort of make those things, say those things out loud, and it feels good.
1: And in front of a group of people.
0: Yes, yes.
1: Get the audience involved.
0: Yes.
1: And are those shows where those are gigs you're playing around the Boulder area? Or you have some...
0: Throughout Colorado, we've got gigs. Yeah. We've got one in Edwards. We've got one up in...
2: Winter Park?
0: What's that?
2: Winter Park?
0: Winter Park, yes. We're playing Winter Park. We're playing up in Wyoming in August. We're also playing the Folks Fest, Rocky Mountain Folks Fest.
1: Oh, yeah.
0: On August 9th in Lyons. So, yeah, it'll be a bunch of other shows as we're picking them up.
1: Yeah.
0: Yeah.
1: Great.
0: Yeah.
1: So you'll be busy this summer with the duo and then with Small Favor.
0: Yeah.
2: And then hopefully we'll have a couple of gigs with the whole band.
0: Yeah, with our whole band, too, because I really missed that.
2: Bass and guitar. And then
0: we played Winter Walkabout with the whole band. It was really fun.
1: And is that band in the studio or has been in the studio recently for some new music?
0: Yes, we've been working on a second EP, and I've got most of the songs are cut. It was one of those things, too, where I decided to, and I make myself a promise every time we do this, that I'll have all the lyrics finished before we start. It never happens. Never happens, because what will happen is, too, that there will be some kind of, I'll have a really good sketch of what's going on, and I'll sing out a reference vocal that usually works pretty close to what it is, but then something will change within the musically, and it's like, oh my gosh, I need to address that, and I need to say something else, and it raises the level of, I feel so fortunate, the players that I get to work with, to elevate my little ideas into these, what I think are really good pieces of music, and so then it's my job to make sure that I'm actually really saying something I think that is important and actually really locks with that feeling the music's presenting.
1: Well, and probably speaks to the collaboration you have with your bandmates.
0: That's very much what it's all about. Yeah, Eric Moon, who plays with a bunch of different bands that you've probably heard of, and he plays pedal steel and keys, along with Linda playing keys, and Christian Thiel on drums and also vocals, and then Eric Tureen, who's played with a bunch of places, people that have probably been up in this area, too, as far as bluegrass and folk and stuff.
1: Awesome.
0: Yeah, very much so.
1: And do you want to tell folks, give folks any timeline on that, or just tell them expect some new music?
0: I'm really trying to finish the recording, all the recording stuff by the end of this month, and it's that close. I mean,
1: yeah.
0: So it's just a question of finishing up some lead vocals, as I say, and most of the soloing's done, all the other pieces are done, and I have pretty active. I mean, I have pretty solid mixes right now, so. Just a question of letting, and that's the thing is, too, I tried to do the last project as live as I possibly could, and it still was, I ended up overdubbing more than, it's like, don't let me do that. I just want to, I want to cut with everybody and call it good. It's like, okay, let's listen to it, make a couple of fixes and call it done.
1: Well, yeah. I mean, that's the thing, right? Maybe you don't ever finish the song. It just gets taken away from you at some point.
0: Yes, yes. I mean, it's the same idea. You go to, and I was really impressed with this in New York City. You go to a lot of the real historic jazz clubs, and you'll see the records up on the wall, and it's basically Miles Davis, and there'll be a date, 1/17/58 or something. And it's basically the idea that this is who I was that night. It doesn't have to be,
1: right?
0: Because in pop we're so worried about, I think, that it has to be perfect, and I'm really guilty of

0: really guilty of that. But I mean, more of this is just a version of the song, and that's fine. And then you see someone reinvent it, or you do it next time when you play it live, you play it completely differently. So, yeah.
1: Do you find that when you go on the road for some of these shows that the songs evolve much?
0: Yes. Yeah, and that's the other thing, too, about playing some new tunes before you record them. Go out and really flesh that thing out because, you know, the fourth time through, somebody always all of a sudden turns left at the bridge, and you go, what a great idea. Let's all go there. You know, so incorporating that live spontaneity and trying to catch that, like, oh, this was a great idea. Let's record that. Yeah. Yeah, yeah, yeah.
1: Great. Well, yeah. New recorded music coming soon from these fine folks, but also some new live music. Maybe it'll change everything this week tomorrow.
0: Yeah, I know.
1: But the Coaldale Schoolhouse, the show starts at 4 p.m. It's Mark Oblinger and Linda Lawson tomorrow.
0: Yeah,
1: and Linda will be on the keys.
0: Yes, she will. Yes.
1: Well, we are, if you're just joining us, you're tuned into your community radio station. This is Kahan. You're tuned into Highway Songs. Do you have another song for us?
0: Sure, I'd like to play that. This is a song called Hold Me Tonight.

0: What a beautiful song.
1: Thank you. Yeah, thank you.
0: Mark, Oglinger and the Lawson, hold me tonight. Yeah. Mm-hmm. I'm glad you didn't try to tap me into
1: You know what? I usually get people to sing at the end, just the hold me.
2: These people love to sing, and it's so lovely.
1: You got it.
2: Everybody
3: hold me.
1: Hold me. Hold me. Hold me. Hold me tonight. There it is. Yeah. Nice. Yeah.
3: Certainly can't be replicating Linda's parts there.
1: No.
3: All right. Well, Mark Oblinger, Linda Lawson. They'll be playing at the Coaldale Schoolhouse tomorrow and throughout Colorado throughout the summer.
1: Yes, very much so.
3: You mentioned a few gigs. Any other times that you're passing through this area or close to this area that folks might want to know about?
1: You can't come to this show, but actually, actually, I'm playing with my friend Rebecca Folsom at the corrections
3: In Canyon?
1: In the Canyon, yeah.
3: Oh, wow.
1: On the 29th.
3: Okay.
1: I hope I was okay saying that. But yeah, I mean, to the powers that be. But we've done it before, and it's wonderful. It's a really wonderful thing to do. I mean, to be there mm-hmm. and give that music is it's really great. But I think that, as I say, we're playing mostly north of here. But I'd love to get down. And we played in Alamosa before, and I'd love to get back down there.
3: Too. Oh, yeah.
1: Yeah. Nice place.
3: Yeah.
1: Yeah, and you have family down there, too, right? You
2: well, did. No longer. Yeah. Living, but yes.
1: Yeah.
2: Yes.
1: But you have family down there,
2: yes.
1: too?
2: My grandma and grandpa lived here in Salida for like over 30 years. And then I had an aunt and uncle that lived in Alamosa. Awesome.
3: So you've got some roots here in the Salida area a little bit.
2: Yeah. I used to come here all the time in the summer. Loved it. Yeah.
3: Did you do any river rafting and stuff on the river while you were here?
2: Just as an adult, I did river rafting because my cousin was a guide, as we spoke about earlier. Yeah, and so he took me down, and it was... terrifying at moments. It was in May.
1: And, yeah, it was raging.
2: Right.
1: It was raging, for
2: and
1: sure.
2: And I had two little babies, and I was just like, what am I doing?
1: Not in the raft.
2: No, they were not in the raft.
1: The
2: no,
1: babies,
2: no.
1: Yeah.
2: Mark had the babies. Yeah. I was in the raft. It was so much fun, though, too. It was, you know, that whole thing. You know that, being a guy.
3: Yeah. Well, but it's funny what folks find terrifying, because I'm sure there are a lot of folks who right. would happily throw themselves down the river, but... would find going up on stage
1: oh, yes, sure, exactly.
3: and singing pretty terrifying.
1: Exactly.
2: Yeah.
3: All right. Well, we have just about, well, we got about 7 minutes left in the hour here. I don't know if you have any more songs you'd like to play as we kind of wind things down. I know if folks are, you know, looking to find this music, you can find it. Recorded. We've got some CDs here. I'm sure there will be CDs at the show tomorrow at Coaldale. You can also find their music on all the streaming services and online. Mark Oblinger.
1: Mm-hmm.
3: And you mentioned that you have some songs that you're looking to put up on YouTube here shortly of some of the new releases.
1: Yeah, we tried to video all of those. We videoed everything last time, the last EP, and it's just a really powerful thing. I mean, as we all know, but I mean, it's just, especially if they're live.
3: Yeah,
1: and we can pull them off live, then it really works well.
3: And even better, you can see them live in person.
1: That's
3: here.
1: Right, that's right.
3: Down the road in Coaldale.
2: It would be great to see everybody there.
1: We'll do this song, but you have to sing with us at the end.
3: Okay.
2: What are we doing?
1: Let's do Standing on the Threshold.
2: Okay.
1: Yeah. This is sort of an old R&B.
3: It's live radio,
1: that's
3: folks.
1: Right, exactly. That's right. We're making it up as we go.
3: No set lists tonight.
1: That's right. Yeah.

0: All right.
1: Man, we had that three-part thing happening. Yeah, that was bad, dude. That was good, man.
0: Took me a minute to figure it out. Mark Oblinger and Linda Lawson, the voices hear there. Thanks so much for being with us.
1: Oh, thank you
2: for having us.
0: Yeah. What fun here. You'll be playing at Coaldale tomorrow, Coaldale Schoolhouse.
1: Yes,
0: tickets are still available both online and at the door.
1: Yep.
0: Show starts at 4 p.m.
1: Yes, so
0: hope to see many folks out there.
1: With Justin Allison opening the show.
0: With Justin Allison opening the show, of course.
1: Looking
0: we can't
1: that. Yes.
0: forget that. Yeah. And you're listening to your community radio station. Folks, if you have enjoyed what you've heard tonight, you know, of course, about the show, but also you can listen back to this online at our archive service, archive.khen.org, and you can also find that in our KHEN Radio mobile app. This performance will live there for 2 weeks. So if you enjoyed the music you heard tonight, we hope that you listen back to it and listen live in person. And Mark and Linda, we hope to see you around Salida again.
2: That would be great.
1: Absolutely.
0: To Omega, thanks for coming into KHEN, and thanks for being a part of the coup here on this Saturday evening. So we're going to turn back into some music for just a few minutes here. And then at 7 p.m., it's going to be Tangents with DJ Monica Latronica. So thanks for listening to KHENLP 106.9 Salida. This has been Highway Songs. Thank you so much for joining.

tans, he said. Add me, boys, to the season ends. Apple chair cropping for the ace, king, queen. And toward the end, the game turned me one game town. And I'm bound to lose, and I just can't shake these gamblers' blues. Miss Downtown got her hair all wet. She got caught by the storm. Now she's so upset, and she drives herself by the kitchen sink as she quietly counts up everyone's drinks. She can't control, she can't refuse this one last shelter from

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Still he walks this bar with his head held high, and he honks and hollers till the well runs dry. And the Jack of Diamonds had to give him the news: there ain't no good notes in the gambler's blues.

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And when you count your change here, you count by twos, but you'll never buy off these gamblers' blues.

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2: 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I'm DJ Monica Latronica, and you're tuned in to Tangents.

God's away. Now Stacker Lee, he told Billy Lyon, Billy, I'm sure.

This is DJ Monica Latronica. Thank you so much for hanging out with me on this Saturday night. I hope you enjoyed the show and that you'll tune in next week. And in the meantime, got a couple more songs for you, and I hope you have a great week.

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3: 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We're expanding the human consciousness on through the weekend, friends. Hey, you having fun? How is your space, Starseed? Are you getting it? Are you staying out of mechanics and building your own quantum structures? Hey, there's your class call. Who isn't working on this stuff, right? Come on. Consciousness at sentient levels are highly aware, highly intelligent beings, and they don't live in a lot of what we call dilation, right? Okay, so this is how we get to the good stuff. Oh, we've got a great show for you this night. As we take your party, I know maybe some of you get down a little bit. I'll give you some good music for that. And then also for those that are just like, I'm excited to be home and listen to some good music tonight. So we're going to get on the show. Some good stuff for you. I've got some great track artists coming at you this week. Uh-huh. The System, Barry White, Bass Ritual. Uh-huh. I've got Space Gloss. Oh, boy. All right, yeah, I know. Star Monster? Who's not digging Star Monster? Come on. These guys are really kicking butt. And they're fun. Okay, fun is the intelligent way to go. And, you know, let's talk about that a little bit. Have you been having fun? Is your the experiences that you're creating, are you creating so that they're fun? All right? We're in a fun town. Well, some of us are. GP3 is out on the road in the Starseed Cruiser. Yeah, we upped our ante and got into expanding game because the Cortez shows are kicking butt and growing. And we're taking it nice and easy and slow with our channels, you know, our YouTube channels. Check out at the Cortez shows. And also, what else? Oh, the Soul Searching with GP3. Well, we're meeting with Starseeds that have made that expansion advancement where they dealt with the three-body problem, if you will. Yeah, we're going to get down on that one at some point, explain that in a Trinity planet. Right? It's all very strange, but we love it, okay? So, yeah, other than that, we're getting down with some good stuff. So we've got some fun things happening. Yes, we are heading into our drive. Yep, we're right on in. And as you know that, we have a lot of supporters out there. Oh, man, just want to thank right now all of the sponsors and underwriters that have got behind KHEN in such a way that you dug Rocky Mount Live every Friday from 5 to 7. Remember? Yeah, that was good stuff for, what, 13 years. Did a 13, number 13. It's good stuff, right? Because we get to expand on that. So we want to thank all the ones that are, you know, doing the matching right now. Yeah, we're matching. Hey, are you being matched? Get on with a, get on with a sponsorship and match. Get matched, all right? By the Gay and Lesbian Fund who is matching. Yes. I know. They're really doing a great job. I remember supporting Love in Salida. I wrote an album called Love Built to Last and played it live. Had a little team that was strong. Now, we were definitely like an SS model. Yeah, but we came in and GP3 wrote about love, expanded love, and then was asked to be the headlining band for the first Pride March in Salida. It was so cool. Good times is when there was a greater sense of awareness of the self and the kind of love we're looking for. Yeah, follow your hearts to Salida. Man, I've been so on bringing that campaign back year by year. All right, there's a reason. Follow the hearts is that the people that are here have hearts. Big ones. I met so many, all right? I met so many, and they're being matched, all right? So we're matching everything right now. Get on with this opportunity to support what really has, I mean, truly, the great artists come to K-Hen. Yeah, they probably even try to get on corporate radio, but you know, when you got your own vision, you've got to follow it. And that's what K-Hen has supported all these years. And look what happened, right? Yes, some great things have happened. And look, it's cleaning up. Right? Okay. It's cosmic action, friends. And you know what? Just so happens that we're in the cosmic timeline. So what a perfect time to get behind K-Hen and get on the radio, matching your donation and your sponsorship. Be a part. It takes so very little to say, hey, I really love that. And so I'm going to just get behind it. If I can. You know what I mean? We got to dig a little sometimes, but if we can, we can. And this is the time to do it. We are in it. It's not just a planetary consciousness shift. There's a timeline of where we're raising what it takes to get on with great shows for you and keep our stuff rolling. Yeah. And also, we're a voice of the community. And also, if there were an emergency, K-Hen Radio, you can trust it. It's local. Yep. That's it. All right. GP3 on that one. Okay. Hey. You know what? Some of you might be feeling a lot of emotions right now, and it's good. It's really good. Stuff's coming up. All the stuff that was buried deep's been pushed up. Mama Gaia is stretching out some great energy right now for us, and we're getting into the timeline where we want to match our personal lives with our preferred experiences. Yes, preferred. And also calling attention to that which is, you know, maybe in the front or in the back of things, whatever. Just keeping that shadow, like, man, we used to say keeping it under control. No, there's no doing that. Got to clear that thing out, all right? So we're in the new timeline, switching. A lot of people are making that switch. A lot of our people are choosing to go back and stay back to the old way. And you're going to have that. So don't mess around with the people that are actually living the high vibration in life, all right? Yeah, if you want to get on board, get on board. But you're going to have to look at some stuff, all that high energy, you know, vibrating frequency, resonance, you know, all that stuff's going to bring everything up. And that's the kind of alchemy we are in. That's why the Cosmic Cousins are coming around right now. We're at the big timeline for the big shift, and you're in it. All right. Hey, let's get on with some music. And remember, get behind K-Hen. This is the time. Make your call. Call it in right now. We're waiting for you. 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

0: 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Yeah, Starseeds, how'd you like that? That start pinging the brain a little bit, getting your alien tech in alignment for the next awesome hour of the Jam Band family, brought to you by Chaffee County Public Health, Hilltop Broadband, the Maverick Potter, and the Crossroads. 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

Brains, you're back for your next groovy hour here, your jam band delight on one more Saturday night. That's right, friends, Saturday night. And we've got some good stuff for you. Yeah, we're going to take it back a little bit. Bring it on home, as we like to say in the ether of things, and remind ourselves, oh, the good stuff, you know, that's so important. And in the light of reason, we've got a lot to talk about, don't we? Have you guys seen interesting things in your piezoelectric experience here on the river? Have you noticed anything interesting? Always something going on. And the music is here to assist playing this great sound for us into the flow, you know, flow bot action, for those that are able to remember that timeline. And also, yeah, a lot of rock and roll, right? Boogie woogie, a lot of funk, a lot of horn sections getting down in this town and reminiscent. Oh, yeah. Fabulous Boogie Knots. Who hasn't? Yep. Gotta get down on that stuff. It's like a rumble for your disco galactic. Yeah. And it was a lot. And it was great. We remember. And we like to keep on producing that in this town. So we bring in the Jam Band Groovy Hour to remind us of our sentient ability to get down and to, you know, feel some good vibrations, right? That's what we like to do on the show. So, all right. Well, hey, I've got music this week for those that like to listen. I got to say, I think you're going to dig it. Disco's kicking butt. We're liking that. And, of course, I got some Widespread for you. And into, some Mumfries. Sure. Why not? And I think that'll be heart-pleasing for you, all right? Okay, hey, you have been told how to get down and into it, but can ya, right? All right, well, you're on the right show. You're on One More Saturday Night, Rocky Mountain Live with GP3 on KHEN 106.9.

I'm taking a walk on the yellow brick road. I only walk where the bricks are made of gold. My mind and body, they're the only things that I've sold.

I've always liked that song. I honestly want to do a deep dive on it sometime. I don't really know what they're talking about. They've got to be being sarcastic or something. I mean, what were they cashing in on? Cashing in $5 a time? I don't know. For a future 1 Minute Riot. But for tonight, it's 1 Minute Riot. We're going to be listening to Double Dare Ya by Bikini Kill. One of the foundational songs of the whole Riot Girl movement. This song came out in 1991, right when Bikini Kill was doing their thing in Olympia, Washington, and trying to carve out space for women in a punk scene that was still incredibly male-dominated. Kathleen Hanna, Toby Vail, Kathy Wilcox, and Billy Karen weren't just making music, they were building a community. And Double Dare Ya really captures that energy. The song is basically a challenge. Dare ya to be loud, to take up space, to cry, to speak out of turn, to stop apologizing for existing. It really caught me, I don't know, when I was probably 13. And what hits me listening to it now is how current it still feels. We're still having conversations about bodily autonomy, harassment, who gets heard, who gets believed. Who's too emotional or too angry or too much? And I think one reason this song still matters is because it doesn't come from a place of perfection. It comes from exhaustion and frustration and trying to build courage collectively. There's a line in the song, "You do have rights." And the way Kathleen Hanna says it, it sounds like she's reminding us of something we've been trained to forget. Feels very 2026 to me. Let's give it some attention.

right, there you have it. Those gals are going on tour again soon, and Kathleen Hanna's doing all kinds of stuff all the time. She's a really fun person to follow on socials. All right, we're closing things out here tonight on Scream Therapy. Hope wherever you are listening from, you got a little sunshine today and the world felt manageable for at least 5 consecutive minutes. It was such a beautiful day here in Salida. It feels impossible, but we might see snow again on Monday. I don't know. This is Colorado. Who knows? Thanks for spending part of your Saturday night here with me in the coop. We're ending tonight with a couple of covers. Who doesn't love hearing songs get reshaped into something new? First up, Bratmobile taking on Cherry Bomb. And we'll close the night with Me First and the Gimme Gimmes covering Jolene. Until next week, take care of yourselves, take care of each other, and keep making small, beautiful things in these challenging times. I'll see you next week.

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Oh, what's new? How did that romance

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Buddy Emmons, Little Red Hayes there, and also all the rest of the Jones boys. Here's one we had a request for to do, one called Accidentally on Purpose. It goes like this.

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from the Batman is still so early in the day. She told me what she thought, and we're just halfway into autumn, and when winter comes, it's here to stay. The snow falls pretty and it covers up the ground and hides what will not go away. Down in the city, she buys clothes by the pound just to fool me into thinking her way. Come sing a winter tune, a winter tune so gay. 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Well, her eyes were blue and her eyes were green, and you never know which ones you'd see. They would stare through a film of Cosmo Lean, and they were always trained right on me. She said he went insane in a Ford Fairlane, parked beside a stand of hemlock trees. They were safe out of the rain when he finally made his claim, and he didn't ask or didn't say please. Come sing a winter tune, a winter tune so gay. It's too bad the check had to come so soon, and I hear it's your turn to pay. There weren't nobody on that mountain road when you slid off deep into the snow. Now the night is getting cold and has a very good hold, with no reason to ever let go. Your own Mother Earth wants to call you home and protect you from all harm. She's so lonely in the night, and if you only held her tight, there'd be no need for alarm. Come sing a winter tune, a winter tune so gay. It's too bad the check had to come so soon, and I hear it's your turn to pay.

0: have a travel steerage when you're in a Boston marriage, and no matter what the people may say. You get yourself a lover, drag her underneath the covers, and you show her where the hound dogs pay. And after dinner, cigarette, another shot of Anisette, adjust the seat in the fair maid. 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It's too bad the check had to
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2: 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It is only through a change in human consciousness that the world will be transformed. The personal and the planetary are connected. As we expand our awareness of mind, body, psyche, and spirit, and bring that awareness actively into the world, so also will the world be changed. 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

0: What is useful in this time of global uncertainty? Humility, creativity, empathy, activism. What keeps me from despair is singing in a chorus with others. These days, over remote connection, as we breathe together and blend our voices in harmony. Along with singing, poetry keeps the wolves from my door. Good poems soften my heart and help me face another day with curiosity, wonder, and hope. A good poem gives me another lens in which to view the world. Poetry helps bring what is often unseen into view. It can be the observation of a single ant making its way across a laptop computer, or turtles in moonlight. Poetry can open us to feel our connection to one another and to nature. It gives us the opportunity to recalibrate our perspective on our place in the world. Today, we'll be exploring the power of poetry in these stressful and turbulent times with our guest, Jane Hirschfield. Jane Hirschfield is the author of 9 books of poetry and 2 collections of essays, and has edited and co-translated 4 books presenting the work of world poets from the past. Her books have received the Poetry Center Book Award, the California Book Award, and the Donald Hall Jane Kenyon Prize of American Poetry. Her poems appear in a wide range of prestigious outlets. A resident of Northern California, she's a Chancellor Emerita of the Academy of American Poets. She presents her work at literary and interdisciplinary events worldwide. Her most recent book of poetry is entitled Ledger. I'm speaking with Jane Hirschfield at her home in Northern California by remote connection. Please join us for the next hour as we explore how poems can be stepping stones on a map to wonder with our guest, Jane Hirschfield. I'm Justine Willis-Toms. I'll be your host. Welcome to New Dimensions. Welcome, Jane.
1: I'm so pleased to be here with you, Justine. Thank you.
0: I'm so pleased to have you once more. I would like to begin by asking you about the title of this new book of poetry, Ledger. What is the significance of that title?
1: I've been feeling the past few years, with all of their crises, let alone the current one of the pandemic, as an absolutely unaccountable time. It is unfathomable to me that the crisis of the biosphere, the fracturing of our sense of shared fate and social connection, have been going on in the way that they have. And so when you're facing into an unaccountable time, the only thing I know to do is to try to take some account of it. And so this is a book, very much a ledger book, is an accounting. It's an accounting of the darkness. It's an attempt to find my way, which I really had to do, navigating poem by poem over these years, to some sense of the balance between the recognition of cataclysm and the appreciation of this still beautiful world with its abundance of treasures and gifts that I still open my eyes into every day. And so it's a ledger of perhaps despair and praise.
0: Despair and praise, to kind of on a teeter-totter, as we kind of are tossed hither and yon between the two, I think. I'm reminded of, there was an interview that you gave to Colleen Morgan Bush at Orion Magazine. She wrote that you had said this. It really struck me. You said, after writing some poems that really kind of would be the despair part of the teeter-totter. And you said that in writing within that poem, what arose in you was that it's simply rude not to be grateful for the praise, for and praise all the beauty still now with us. And then you go on to talk about out your window. Do you recall that? And could you?
1: I recall the interview, but much more I recall the experience. And it has to do with two very specific poems in the book, both of which were written quite late in the book. And so the poem which led to that realization was one called Ghazal for the End of Time. And it's the darkest poem I have ever written. It frightened me, and it left me astonished that I could even arrive at where the poem arrives at, and wondering, how could I feel this way? It was shocking to me. But the recognition of the shock came after I had described to a friend, I'd said, I just wrote the most frightening thing I've ever written. And she said, oh, can I see it? And so I emailed it off to her. And in the interval between sending it to her and hearing back from her was when I entered the realization of the sheer rudeness of only despairing when this generous existence is still a fabric that I am part of, that we all are part of. And out of that shock came what became the last poem in the book, a poem called My Debt, in which I quite explicitly apologize to the world for writing, as the poem says, in such black ink. I can read you the two poems if you
0: want. I would love that. And I'm sure our listeners would too. Thank you.
1: So to begin our conversation with the most frightening and darkest poem I have ever written, I should tell listeners, because the word ghazal is probably not familiar to everyone, that a ghazal is an Urdu or Persian poetry form written in long couplets with repeating words at the end of many of the lines. This is a loose ghazal. It is not following the form in any way perfectly, but that's rather the point. And the title, Ghazal for the End of Time, is also an allusion to the famous piece of music written by Messiaen when he was in a prisoner of war camp, Quartet for the End of Time. Break anything, a window, a pie crust, a glacier, it will break open. A voice cannot speak, cannot sing, without lips, teeth, lamina propria, coming open. Some breakage can barely be named, hardly be spoken. Rains stopped, roof said. Fires, forests, cities, cellars peeled open. Tears stopped, eyes said. An unhearable music fell instead from them, a clarinet stripped of its breathing, the cello abandoned. The violin grieving, a hand too long empty held open. The imperial piano, its 89th, 90th, 91st strings, unsummoned, unwoken. Watching, listening was like that. The low, wordless humming of being unwoven. Fish vanished. Bees vanished, bats whitened, Arctic ice opened. Hands wanted more time, hands thought we had time. Spending time's rivers, its meadows, its mountains, its instruments tuning their silence, its deep mantle broken. Earth stumbled within and outside us. Orca, thistle, kestrel, withheld their instruction. Rock said, burning ones, pry your own blindness open. Death said, now I too am orphan. So the ledger side of this poem is the side of absolute climate catastrophe. And I believe that we will not change our ways, our human choices, until we fully take in the consequence of where we are headed. And I know the poem, it does exaggerate. You know, not everything will die. There are resilient species, cockroaches, rats, even human beings are resilient species. But that last statement of the poem, the idea that death itself might be orphaned if there were no living microbe left for it to inhabit, that terrified me. And when I sent the poem to my friend, I thought, how can I darken her day with these thoughts? And so, shaken in a way by this blackness of future envisionment, I then wrote this next poem, My Debt.
0: And before we read that, because we'll run out of time in this segment, I wanted to just say about that, those last words before we move on to the next poem, Death said, now I too am an orphan, just radiates, it just like hits us in the heart, in the chest, and that phrase, it's just curious how it even came to you that to talk about even death is an orphan.
1: Well, the thing about writing a poem is I never know how anything comes to me. This poem was so sound-driven that part of why the word orphan came was because it rhymes with open and broken and summon and all of those others. But this is the deep collaboration of language, music, psyche, ideas, that you end up saying things you wouldn't say without the music of poetry supporting you.
0: I want to remind our listeners that I'm here with Jane Hirschfield, and she is the author of Ledger, a book of poetry, and her newest edition, her newest book of poems. I'm Justine Willis-Toms, and you're listening to New Dimensions.

0: I'm here with poet Jane Hirschfield, and she is the author of many books of poetry, including Ledger. And we're talking about two poems, one that shows us the teeter-totter of despair, and now we're going to go into a second poem that's kind of a gives us more hope. Can you talk about this one and then read it, please?
1: So My Debt is the poem I think of as the bookend poem to Ghazal for the End of Time. And it's also the final poem in the book. And so I believe it's appropriate when one is taking a ledger of one's relationship to existence and one's sense of existence, even in this most catastrophic time, quietly catastrophic for some of us, the lucky of us, but universally catastrophic, to end your ledger with the sense of debt to the world feels to me quite appropriate. In your introductory remarks, you used the word humility, and that has been for me a word much in my mind for some years now. And I think one needs to embrace a sense of humility even in the face of one's own despair. You have to be humble about your despair. I can't know what's going to happen to the world. None of us knows what's going to happen to the world. There's an earlier poem in the book, I Wanted to Be Surprised. This coronavirus has surprised us all. One of the odd things it's shown us is it is possible for all humanity to decide to do something together and pretty much do it. Who would have thought we could make such a change so quickly as we have?
0: You know, I often think about the coronavirus as the power of the small. I mean, yes. It took the smallest that we can't even see it with our eyes, the power of this smallest life form to bring us all to this interconnection. You talk about humility, and I know humility, you've said in at other times that it loosens the delusion of separateness.
1: Yes. Of separateness and of self-importance. But I think I should read the poem and we should come back to these things.
0: Oh, good.
1: Or our listeners,
0: yes,
1: will have forgotten what we're talking about.
0: Thank you.
1: So here's the poem, My Debt. Like all who believe in the senses, I was an accountant, copyist, statistician, not registrar, witness, permitted to touch the leaf of a thistle, the trembling work of a spider, to ponder the Hubble's recordings. It did not matter if I believed in the party of particle or of wave, as I carried no weapon. It did not matter if I believed. I weighed ashes, actions, cities that glittered like rubies on the scales I was given, calibrated in units of fear and amazement. I wrote the word it, the word is. I entered the debt that is owed to the real. Forgive, spine-covered leaf, soft-bodied spider, octopus lifting one curious tentacle back toward the hand of the diver, that in such black ink I set down your flammable colors.
0: So many images, that very delicate arm of the octopus coming and embracing the diver, the bodied of the spider. So many wonderful images. So expand on that, and how we were talking about humility and how poems help us really tunnel down into some sort of depth of spirit.
1: Well, I think that one of the things poems allow us to recognize is the parity and the interconnection between the most minute and humble and the most large For lack of a better word, I will say numinous. And so, you know, this poem moves from one thistle leaf to the cosmos we can see in the photographs taken by the Hubble. And this is not a vast separation. This is a vast connection. And I think that is one of the things poetry is almost uniquely able to recognize, enact, praise, bring to awareness, that nothing is too small, nothing is too large to be brought into one way of meeting, embracing, greeting, being sustained by the full scope of existence.
0: That reminds me, as you're talking about the power of the small and so forth, that there was a poem that you had that went viral that we all just, I particularly, the, you know, and noticing that which is very small. I'd love for you to share the poem, When I Can Do Nothing, what it's called, what?
1: Today When I Could Do Nothing.
0: Yes.
1: And this was a poem written, so my book Ledger came out, its pub date was March 10th. And that means, as we poets do, because everybody thinks of poets as sitting quietly at their desks, what we do when a book comes out and we're asked to is we start flying around wildly. So I did a reading in New York City at the 92nd Street Y. I did a reading in Chicago at the Poetry Foundation. I did a reading in Seattle at the magnificent Elliott Bay Bookstore. Seattle at that time was the epicenter of the virus in this country. When I flew home, I was supposed to do a reading at our local bookstore, Book Passage, and that was canceled by them, and everything going forward was canceled. Because I'd been in Seattle and I'd been on a lot of airplanes and in hotel rooms using my hand sanitizer and my disinfectant wipes, you know, every step of the way, I pretty much went into self-quarantine on March 12th. But on March 16th, they announced the Bay Area 6-county shelter in place, which was the first in the country, beginning March 17th. And I woke up that morning to a deeply quiet world. All of the usual hubbub of civilization was gone. You couldn't hear cars, you couldn't hear construction. Even the airplanes seemed quieter by then. And I sat on my window seat and noticed what became this poem. Today, when I could do nothing. Today, when I could do nothing, I saved an ant. It must have come in with the morning paper, still being delivered to those who shelter in place. A morning paper is still an essential service. I am not an essential service. I have coffee and books, time, a garden, silence enough to fill cisterns. It must have first walked the morning paper, as if loosened ink taking the shape of an ant, then across the laptop computer, warm, then onto the back of a cushion. Small black ant, alone, crossing a navy cushion, moving steadily because that is what it could do. Set outside in the sun, it could not have found again its nest. What then did I save? It did not move as if it was frightened, even while walking my hand, which moved it through swiftness and air. Ant, alone, without companions, whose ant heart I could not fathom. How is your life? I wanted to ask. I lifted it, took it outside. This first day when I could do nothing, contribute nothing beyond staying distant from my own kind, I did this.
0: I was so struck by the idea that the part where it's an individual ant, and it's not going back into the place that it left, so to speak? And will it find its companions again? Will it be able to hone in? Oh, they're very, very smart, so possibly it will find its nest again. But it made me have compassion for that ant and the isolation it might have felt for a moment when it got transferred to some other place.
1: Well, I think that is very much what each of us who was suddenly separated into our own homes without our communities, I think, you know, I might have rescued the ant on any other day as well, but the tenderness I felt for it that day, alone, out of place, separated from its colony, I think that was affected by this large picture. And the great contrast between my window seat, me, the newspaper, my laptop, and what I knew was going on in the broader world, and the great suffering of the broader world, which in a human being, and I don't take special credit for this, I think in a normal, undamaged human being, when you see suffering, you want to do anything you can to alleviate it. And the only thing I could do was try to give that ant its life back.
0: I'm reminded of a quote from Martin Shaw, who is a storyteller from England and a mythologist. And he says, the world pushes you into poetry by withdrawing something, not giving it. The greatest poems are not written by the woman who got the last kiss. They're written by the woman who didn't.
1: This is very true. I think poems are, especially for me perhaps, they are life rafts. They are a rope thrown to the person on the cliff ledge. They are acts of rescue. And some of them more obviously than others, some of them more desperately than others, some of them more lightly and delicately than others. But every good poem that I read in the world feels to me like a recalibration of that ledger of our faith in the living and in the day and the darkness.
0: Thank you. I'm here with Jane Hirschfield, and she is the author of Ledger. And if you want to know more about her work or be in contact, you can go to her Facebook page. Just put Jane Hirschfield in the search box in Facebook, and she spells her last name H-I-R-S-H-F-I-E-L-D, Jane Hirschfield. Or you can give her through the New Dimensions website, newdimensions.org. I'm Justine Willis-Toms. 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
1: I'm here with Jane Hirschfield, and she's a poet of 9 books of poetry, and her most recent is called Ledger. And Jane, I wanted to ask you how to listen to a poem or how to receive a poem, what your advice might be. Sometimes I will receive a poem, and sometimes I feel I will use the word bullied by it. Do you know what I'm talking about when that occurs?
2: I do, and that would be a bad poem. Poems should never bully their readers, ever.
1: But it's like a poem that's saying, here's what you should do, and here's what's wrong, and it's really preaching. And your poetry has space and silence and music, and the references are little observations that take us to a place that expands our ability to see. So I think that if it expands our view beyond the more human world, which we're so engrossed in, it helps me, I think. That's why I've been turning to poetry a lot right now during this pandemic. And I appreciate your practice of poetry, which reminds me, meditation. I know that you have a deep meditation practice. How does that inform your poetry?
2: I think my practice of poetry and my practice of Zen meditation are the left foot and the right foot of the same activity, which is basically the wish to be aware, to cultivate awareness, to be open, vulnerable, permeable to this world and its experience without getting in the way of it. And in one form, the kind of shikantaza meditation which I do is a wordless, silent meditation. There's no phrases, there's no image being conjured. It is simply a deep presence with what is. The presence of awareness in poetry is a presence that comes through words, through listening for what the world would like to say to me, through me. Sometimes I feel like a vehicle for the muse. Sometimes I feel like a seducer of the muse. But this book in particular was deeply driven by something you just alluded to, which was the awareness of the beyond human world and our relationship to it. Although also there is a subset of poems in there which are very much about refugees in the Mediterranean, the Syrian Civil War, the events in America which led to Black Lives Matter. These are not, the human and the beyond human are not separate. We're all part of a single fabric of existence, and we need one another. And I suppose that invitation to the recognition of solidarity was one of the great driving thirsts of the poems in this book.
1: I'm reminded of a time that you were participating in it was a march, and you were in Washington, D.C. I was in Santa Rosa, California at that same march, and it was about science and the importance of science and how we should support science. And
2: Yes, well, one of the things that you listed again in your introduction was activism, and there is some activism. And so the poem that you're thinking of, On the Fifth Day, was written in defense of scientists on the fifth day of the current administration, which was the day they took all of the climate change information off the White House website and instructed every scientist who was working for the federal government not to speak of their research in public until it had been cleared by the people above them. And many of my closest friends are research scientists. I took this just as personally as I would have taken it if the poets had been told we couldn't speak to the public without clearing our words first. And by the end of that day, I had written this poem. I sent it to three of my scientist friends. They immediately asked if they could send it to others. And the end result of this was that a couple of months later, at the first March for Science in Washington, D.C., I was reading the poem to a crowd of something like 40 or 50,000 people on the Washington Mall, with the White House directly ahead of me in the distance and the Washington Monument behind my right shoulder. This is not a position I would have ever imagined myself being in, but it was a poem written because it had to be read, and it was a poem that was eventually said that publicly because the scientists were so grateful for the poet's support. You know, we don't think of scientists, those of us who grew up when we did in the 60s and the 70s, who would have ever imagined that science would need supporting, let alone by a poet? And suddenly science did. And so there I was, just saying, solidarity. Here we are. I care.
1: Can you share that poem?
2: I would be happy to.
1: Thank you.
2: On the fifth day. On the fifth day, the scientists who studied the rivers were forbidden to speak or to study the rivers. The scientists who studied the air were told not to speak of the air. And the ones who worked for the farmers were silenced, and the ones who worked for the bees. Someone from deep in the Badlands began posting facts. The facts were told not to speak and were taken away. The facts, surprised to be taken, were silent. Now it was only the rivers that spoke of the rivers, and only the wind that spoke of its bees, while the unpausing factual buds of the fruit trees continued to move toward their fruit. The silence spoke loudly of silence, and the rivers kept speaking of rivers, of boulders and air. Bound to gravity, earless and tongueless, the untested rivers kept speaking. Bus drivers, shelf stockers, code writers, machinists, accountants, lab techs, cellists kept speaking. They spoke the fifth day of silence. I was very surprised when I read that poem. People started cheering at various parts of it. So there was a group of people dressed in bee suits up rather close to the stage, and they suddenly started jumping up and down and waving their bee placards. And I was so startled by that, I almost lost my place and stopped reading. And when I spoke of the Badlands, from way back deep in the crowd, there was this roar of scientists who must have come from the Badlands. I don't know. But to have the experience of being of service is a remarkable thing.
1: Exactly. And to be a poet, to be interrupted by huge cheers. But I was also struck toward the end of the poem, you mentioned those people who have previously, in many ways, been unseen, and bus drivers, and you mentioned specifically shelf stockers, these people that that we don't, that right now are very, very important to our lives during this shelter in place. And I was struck by, almost it was prescient that you pulled that out in that poem at that time.
2: It is quite extraordinary how poems can take on new meanings and new resonances in new circumstances. So yes, now we all recognize those bus drivers are heroes. They are putting themselves at risk so that those who don't own cars but need to go to their work as a shelf stalker, as a nurse, as a doctor, can do that. And the indispensability of every human, every creature has become so clear to us now. There are other poems in the book that also, there's one called Cataclysm, which is about the disruption of ecosystems and seems to be a rather prescient description of social distancing. It talks about, you know, trees and animals pulling away from each other and sheep unflocking. And who would have thought that it would be a literal description of something we're all now doing? I had no idea when I wrote the poem. But poems are like that. They are chameleons that open themselves to this moment's needs.
1: And that's why so many poems just last through the ages and continue to speak to us. I mean, in the different translations that you have co-authored or co-edited, and of Rilke or Neruda or others, they're just as prescient today as they were in their time.
2: I think if you speak of fundamental things using the materials that are humanly recognizable, the poem knows no border, no boundary of language, of time, of culture. It will simply continue to be able to do its work because we all know what a bee is, or the moon is, or the wind, or a perishable piece of fruit. These things don't change their meanings, and these things do not consider themselves of some nationality or some party or some subset of experience.
1: So that's where it really brings us together, doesn't it? Because it is a commonality there of eating a peach, a juicy peach, or watching the leaves turn in the fall or blossom in the spring.
2: These are birthright joys for human beings. And what we wish for ourselves and our family, we need to wish for every person, every family. We're in it together.
1: Definitely. And this is showing, these times are showing us more and more how that is so true. Our interdependence is enormous. Our whole economy is being stretched, and how we could become so aware of that interconnectivity. I knew at some point we needed to become more aware, and I didn't know how it would come about. And it seems like nature just kind of said, okay, I'll help you. I'll help you with this virus, as devastating as it is to the many people that are actually dying or suffering. I want to remind our listeners that I'm here with Jane Hirschfield, and she is a poet and author of Ledger, a book of poetry. I'm Justine Willis-Toms. 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

0: I'm here with Jane Hirschfield, and she's a poet and author of Ledger. And in the previous segment, Jane, we were talking about science and how your work marries science and poetry. And they both investigate. They both are an investigation, and they both are safeguards of truth in some way. And I would love for you to speak to that simpatico between poetry and science.
1: Well, this has become an increasing theme in my own life. As I said earlier, many of my closest friends are research scientists. One of the great joys for the launch of this book was that I got to be a guest on Science Friday for it, which, you know, how many poets get to be on Science Friday. I also, coming out of that original poem that I just read and what became a collaboration with the March for Science, I helped found a very small organization called Poets for Science, which is housed at Kent State's WIC Poetry Center. And it is a place that the WIC is dedicated to bringing poetry forward in public spaces to non-poets in inventive and original and absolutely seductive ways. It collaborates with the nursing school at Kent State. But Poets for Science has a project, which is a bunch of human-sized banners of poems, 21 poems with different areas of science as their topic, by something like 18 different poets, have gone to Prescott, Arizona, to a Natural History Institute, to Vanderbilt University, to Pioneer Works in Brooklyn, New York for a big event, to John Muir's house in Martinez, to Portland, Oregon for a large convention. And the number of people who come and say, "I thought I was the only one who was interested in poetry and science," is quite astonishing. I loved at the March for Science the expressions on the scientists' faces when they saw this tent plastered with words and would come over and start reading a poem like Wisława Szymborska's poem about the number pi, and their faces would soften and change into wonder and then delight that somebody could write such a great poem about the number pi, which they had their own reasons for loving, or a poem about an MRI machine, or a poem about the Hubble telescope, or, you know, on and on and on. And so for me also, these

0: Freedom. That's an earlier book that's in the Beauty. It's the protein that carries the experience of itch. My world is larger for the descriptions that scientists bring to it. And my health is better, and my house stands up, and all of, you know, and poems in turn help the house of the psyches of the scientists, their hearts and minds and bodies and their own navigation of their human lives stand up and know itself more fully.
1: I love that. I love that. I mean, we're learning something. I know I've actually read some of your poems that include science, and then there'll be a word or something, and I'll say it out loud, and oh, that sounds wonderful. And then I go to Google and I look it up, and then it just starts expanding and expanding, and so it's a whole education as well as a heartfelt thing. So I love it that you use science and expand our again, I say, expanding the lens through which we see the world, and it's less so compartmentalized, like science over here and poetry over here. It's like you're blending these. It's like a wonderful soup that is perfectly blended with these flavors.
0: Both disciplines are instruments of discovery, and human beings are instruments of discovery. It is one of our fundamental joys.
1: Exactly. Now, we've talked about several poems, the poem of praise, poem of despair, you know, that teeter-totter. But there are other poems in the book that also give another view, another, I would say, facet of the jewel that we are all looking at on this planet as we move through our lives. Can you share another poem? This is one of my favorites. It really spoke to me, called Vest.
0: Oh, I would be delighted to read Vest. If we're talking about multiplicity, it's the perfect poem to speak of multiplicity by. And you know, many of my poems, people often will say, how did you ever think of that? And I think, oh, I'm much more boring than you're giving me credit for. I wrote a poem about a vest with many pockets in it because I own one and I wear it all the time and I go camping in it and I go on airplanes with it. So it's a quite literal, actual vest. And yet it is the job of poets to take literal, actual things and bring out their depths of meaning and possibility. It's what we like to do most. So, vest. I put on again the vest of many pockets. It is easy to forget which holds the reading glasses, which the small pen, which the house keys, the compass and whistle, the passport. To forget at last for weeks, even the pocket holding the day of digging a place for my sister's ashes, the one holding the day where someone will soon enough put my own. To misplace the pocket of touching the walls at Auschwitz would seem impossible. It is not. To misplace for a decade the pocket of tears. I rummage and rummage. Transfers from Munich, from Melbourne to Oslo, a receipt for a Singapore copy, a device holding music, Bach, Garcia, Richter, Porter, Pärt. A woman long dead now gave me, when I told her I could not sing, a kazoo, now in a pocket. Somewhere a pocket holding a Steinway, somewhere a pocket holding a packet of salt. Borgesian vest, Oxford English Dictionary vest with a magnifying glass tucked inside one snap-closed pocket. Wikipedia vest, Rosetta vest, Enigma vest of decoding. How is it one person can carry your weight for a lifetime? One person slip into your open arms for a lifetime? Who was given the world and hunted for tissues, for chapstick.
1: Jane,

0: it just takes us to each of us, as we rummaged through our purses and found that transfer from Munich to or Melbourne, and we suddenly were stopped in our tracks in a memory. It just starts to invade our senses, not only memory but our the smell of the place it's reminding us, or the remembering of the touch of someone. I know there's another poem where you end up somewhere in it where you go to that place of childhood when we were in little footed pajamas.
1: Oh yes.
0: Now this really invokes a whole lifetime of experiences that we hold within our psyche and being and heart. I'm just so moved by it, and I just thank you for bringing to us so many of these kinds of images that just cause us to take a deep breath, relax our being, and just sink into it. Thank you so much. Is there anything that you could say now that we're coming toward the end of this conversation, which I regrettably say is much too short, that you'd like to share in this last moment?
1: How long a last moment?
0: How long a last moment? It's like about 1 minute.
1: 1 minute. I suppose what I would like to say is I'm going to read you for my last statement a shorter poem which speaks about solidarity. I'd like to close with this one. It's called Like Others. In the end, I was like others, a person, sometimes embarrassed, sometimes afraid. When fire was shouted, some ran toward it, some away. I neck deep among them. This is the place I would like to inhabit as a poet, as a person. I want to be neck deep in the fates of my fellow beings. And if I can do that, and if I can speak any word that brings anybody a sense of companionship, then perhaps I will have done my work in this world.
0: Thank you so much, Jane. I've been speaking with Jane Hirschfield, and she's the author of Ledger. And if you want to know more about her work, you can go to her Facebook page. 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I'm Justine Willis-Toms. 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
2: 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Our executive producer is Justine Willis-Toms. 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

0: place at the beginning of every show, I want to start with a song called Mi Primer Millón in Spanish. I've been listening to it over and over and over and over again yesterday and today. I just found out about it. Let's see how you all like it. This is Mi Primer Millón by Bacilos. Hope that's how you say it.
1: Yo solo quiero pegar en la radio.

That was, well, before this song, the previous song was Delicate Me by Jivan Hajo. And the most recent one that's played is called I Love You Too by Ezra Bell. And if you just tuned in, this is Radio Mesopotamia, and I am DJ Rama. Today I am playing songs from four different languages, from Kurdish, Turkish, English, and Spanish. And the next song is going to be in English by a Japanese singer. It's called The Summer of 42. It's one of my favorite songs, and I remember when a really good friend recommended to me. I was sobbing and crying, and I was listening to this song. It's a beautiful song. I hope you enjoy. This is Summer of 42 by Kishi Bashi.

That was Öyle Bir Yerdeyim Ki by Selda Bağcan and Ahmet Kaya. And this was sang in Turkish. And before that, it was Şevekitari by Kawa, which is a Kurdish song. And it's time for some PSAs, and we will continue with the songs in four different languages. Salida Mountain Trails has unveiled a vision for a new community bike park designed to expand access to outdoor recreation and support riders of all ages and abilities. With the concept now complete, the project is moving into its first phase, which depends on community support and fundraising efforts to move forward. More information about how to support the project is available at salidamountaintrails.org/bikepark. Central Colorado Mountain Riders has training class tickets available for youth ages 6 to 11. 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Okay, thank you to our underwriters. And now it is time for more music in four different languages. And I want to continue with the next song, which will be De Donde Sacas Eso. I hope you enjoy it.

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I can see now the world does not care, and that's okay.

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Thank you for listening. I am coming to the end of the show. This was Radio Mesopotamia. I am DJ Rama. I played songs in 4 different languages: Kurdish, Turkish, English, and Spanish. I hope you all enjoyed it. I can't wait to be back, and I hope you all have a beautiful week. I love you all, and now the big bird will be playing. Goodbye.

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6: Haz un plan familiar. 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
7: Hello, everyone. It's Clay Jenkinson introducing this week's podcast. I'm talking to my friend Marzio Mian, this wonderful man. I just love Marzio from Milan. We've known each other now for 10 years. I first met him in the Badlands of North Dakota. He was here doing a documentary project on the Missouri-Mississippi system. And so we met out on the Little Missouri River in a petrified forest and had an interview there. Then I've gone to work with him in Milan a couple of times. I'll be going back in July. He's one of my favorite people anywhere. And he has this extraordinary new book, Volga Blues, A Journey into the Heart of Russia. I'm very interested in Russia. I probably would not have read this book if it weren't for the fact that it was written by my friend. But I'm so glad that I read it. It's a splendid book. What he does with a friend of his, a cinematographer and photographer, is start at the source of the Volga. Volga is the heart of Russia. It's the soul of Russia in a way that the Mississippi even isn't the soul of America. And they don't float it. They drive with guides, Katya and Vlad, all the way from the source to the mouth on the Caspian Sea, stopping at important places along the way. They are on an illegal reporting mission. In other words, they made no attempt to get credentialed by the Russian ministry. They came as tourists, but of course they were there to report. And they had a few scrapes, none of them too serious, but you get a sense that they were living on borrowed time towards the end when they finally left the country. It's an amazing book. Most of what I know about the Russian soul I know from this book, much more than, say, from Tolstoy or Dostoevsky, because that's the 19th century. Marzio is truly gifted. He won a huge award in 2023 in Europe for his reporting on the Russian Arctic, the location, he believes, of the Third World War, which is already in some respects underway. It's a splendid piece of work. He has a great sense of humor, deep insights, and here are just a few of them. Number one, Russia regards the West, NATO, Europe, and the U.S., as the aggressor, and that their war in Ukraine is a defensive war against Western aggression, including by flirting with the idea of Ukraine in NATO, etc. Number two, the Russian people, at least the sample that Marzio saw, and I don't think that he would distort the picture ever, the Russian people are largely in support of Vladimir Putin and in support of the war. They know the war is a sacrifice. The body count is huge. The casualty count is over 1 million now. The actual number of killed is probably around 400,000 Russians. And as you know, they're running out of soldiers, so they're emptying prisons and bringing in North Koreans and so on. So there's that. Number three, the Russians believe that they are a major power and that they should not be dismissed as now a second-rate power. You know, you hear all the time, oh, well, the GDP of Russia is no larger than that of Texas, and, you know, it's a failed state, and it's a petro-state. That's not what Marzio found. Quite the opposite. And Russia has a sense of identity, probably much deeper than the American sense of identity, and a commitment to sacrifice. After all, they've been invaded again and again and again and again by Sweden, by Poland, and of course most notably by Napoleon, failed at the gates of Moscow, and Adolf Hitler failed at the gates of Moscow and in Stalingrad, Volgograd, which is one of the stops on Marzio's journey. So a lot of American assumptions about all this are simply wrong. After the program, we continued to talk a little bit. We'll try to make some of that available. I asked him how the war is going to end. He believes that the U.S. will force Ukraine to accept a peace that it does not want to accept with the loss of a large chunk of its territory. But he does believe that that's probably it, that the war has so exhausted Russian resources, including human resources, that there's just a sense of weariness, a deep soul-grating weariness among the Russian people. And then wrote this book, and because of this book, about an illegal reporting mission into Russia, he said at the end he doesn't expect he'll be going back anytime soon. He's probably on a very narrow watch list. Anyway, we're doing three winter retreats next year. One on Jane Austen, all six novels by Jane Austen, Henry David Thoreau, and the third, brace yourself, is on four albums by the Beatles. Revolver, Sgt. Pepper, The White Album, and Abbey Road. Now we'll be looking at their entire oeuvre, their all their works from the beginning, you know, from I Want to Hold Your Hand all the way to Let It Be. But we'll concentrate on those four albums, and there will be books to read, and it'll be fabulous, the backstory of them, and the story of the breakup of the Beatles, which, you know, in my youth we thought was Yoko, and she's a factor, but not nearly the main factor in the breakup. They had spent their whole lives together, and they were weary, and there were misunderstandings, and of course their egos were involved, and there was a lot of money and business and et cetera, et cetera. And so it's really the breakup of John and Paul, with some input also from George Harrison. So that will be the third one. So that's all coming up. You can contribute to this program. We need it. Thank you. I think we're doing really important work here. I'm trying to stay on top of this situation that we're in a thoughtful, historically grounded, contextualizing, clarifying way. Our book club, we're about to have another quarterly meeting of our friends. And so it's a lot going on. But this was a great morning. Marzio G. Mion, Volga Blues, A Journey into the Heart of Russia. Let's go to the show. Hello, everyone, and welcome to this special edition of Listening to America. I'm Clay Jenkinson, and across the Atlantic Ocean in Milan is my friend Marzio Mion. Marzio is the author of a number of books, the most recent of which is Volga Blues, A Journey into the Heart of Russia. Welcome, my dear friend.
0: Hi, Clay. Thank you for hosting me.
7: It's so good to see you again. You know, my dream, we met in North Dakota a number of years ago now. I've been over to Milan to do several programs with you. We're going to be doing another one around the 4th of July, near the 250th birthday of the United States. My goal is that we get you here and you and I trace one of America's rivers together. You've developed a kind of brand here. You've written a book on the Tiber, a biography of the Tiber, which I can't read because I don't read Italian. But this new book, Volga Blues, A Journey into the Heart of Russia, has been translated into English by Elettra Paletto. And it's great. It's a great read. I've learned more about Russia in the last 3 weeks than I ever knew, which I suppose is a sign of my own ignorance. But it's a beautifully written book, beautifully researched, and it's about an adventure story. So first of all, in the shortest possible compass, tell us what you did with your friend, the photographer.
0: So we decided to take this risk, an hazard, to try to penetrate deep Russia through the Volga, because the Volga and a country of big rivers is their river. And along the Volga, most of the biggest events in the Russian history happened there. From the start, from the beginning, when the Russian Empire established there. And then the identity and the biggest events, just think of Stalingrad. Stalingrad is nowadays is Volgograd, but it's where the Soviet Empire started with that battle, the battle that changed this, the destiny of the Second World War. And then the culture, of course. You have Pushkin there, you have Khlebnikov and Goncharov and Gorky, of course. Actually, Gorky had his city named after him. And so that was the river. That was the route.
7: How long did it take you to do the entire journey?
0: It was 5 weeks. But the reason why we decided to take this risk is because I'm a journalist and I want to try to investigate what others don't do. I mean, what other? And in this case, nobody was reporting from Russia besides Moscow or St. Petersburg. And so because there was, especially in Europe and especially in Italy, but in Europe in general, there was a kind of Russophobia going on. And then the mainstream media was observing a kind of propaganda, war propaganda, even though Europe didn't declare war to Russia. And then and was even difficult to try to give some explanation of the reasons of the war. Of course, the war was a criminal action from Putin and an illegal action, but you can't look just the frame. You have to look at the movie, the entire movie, and so go back to see the reasons. And so the responsibilities of NATO in this case. And frankly, debate in the U.S. was open. And I remember many articles, and I remember a cover story on Harper's Magazine on the responsibilities of NATO and so on, with important scholars and from Harvard and so on. And there was also a way to try to go behind this propaganda, try to tell what it means to be Russian today. And of course, a very ambitious question. And so we decided to, again, to take the risk. Why take the risk? Because we travel without a journalistic visa.
7: You are surreptitiously doing reporting in Russia without having gone through the channels to be certified as a visiting journalist?
0: Yeah. As I usually say, we enter legally, but we worked illegally.
7: Illegally, yeah. So let me just stop you there for a moment. First of all, it's a great book. I urge everyone to read it. I've known you've been writing it for a long time. And then, of course, The New Yorker recently published an article saying that it was one of the best books of the first quarter of 2026. So what an extraordinary endorsement that is. And I think I see it in bookstores all across the country now. I think it's going to get the attention that it deserves. So just a couple of things. First of all, the Volga. When I was reading the book, I'm not that familiar with the Volga. It's amazing that, you know, Russia was born there. The Orthodox Church has its roots there. It's been the main artery of transport in the history. It's a division between the European Russia and Asiatic Russia and so on. I tried to think of an analogy, Marzio, and you think of, well, the Mississippi, but the Mississippi is huge in American mythology, but it's not as huge as the Volga. I think one of the things you learned is the Volga, in some sense, is Russia.
0: Yes, I made a similar journey along the Mississippi from Minneapolis to the Gulf. With that journey, you can't have the ambition to try to say what it means to be American today. Of course, there's a great key. Is a great key, a narrative key still, but it's not that iconic. I mean, in terms of course, the Mississippi is super iconic, but it doesn't have that that meaning. And what I wrote in the beginning of the book, after meeting the director of the Hermitage Museum in St. Petersburg is a friend of mine, even though when I met him this time, he was a different man. But what he told me is confirming that I was on the right way. He said that the Volga is the autobiography of the country.
7: The autobiography of Russia.
0: Yeah, and this tells a lot. And he went more deep in this, and in a way, even in a scary way, and of course, having in mind Stalingrad, he said the Volga is where we have our links with the old warriors, and before even the beginning of Russia, we go back, we accept to be invaded, we die, and we kill. And this happened so many times, of course, with the Swedes, with the Polish, with Napoleon, and with the Hitler, of course.
7: Adolf Hitler in World War II, right.
0: This is why even the current regime is trying to link this past, this glorious and bloody past to the present, trying to present this war as a defensive war, because Russians know that they are invincible when they defend themselves. This is not the case, of course.
7: And so let me stop there for just a moment. I want to give you a sense of how most Americans think of Russia, which is not much at all these days. I mean, during the Cold War, we spent a lot of time thinking about the USSR. Today, Russia has a population of 146 million. Very low population density, 1.41 children per woman. In fact, the death rate in Russia is higher, without the war, the death rate is higher than the birth rate. Men die on average at 68, women at 78. It is a top 10 economy, but it has an economy roughly the size, the GDP roughly the size of Texas. In the war so far, between 270,000 and 350,000 Russians have died in the war so far, and the casualty rate is between 500,000 and 1,000,002. So this is a nation, I mean, the United States lost about 5,000 soldiers in Iraq, and then that was it. The American people said, no, we're done here. We're not going to support this war anymore. In a population of 146 million, 1,000,000 casualties is a huge sacrifice, isn't it?
0: Huge sacrifice, and this confirms that very little changed in Russian mentality. And in this case, we can compare the Russian mentality to the Soviet mentality. In this case, talking about the Second World War, because just think that Soviet Union lost.
7: Well, they absorbed 20 million at least.
0: Between 25 and 27 million people died. In the World War II, Great Britain had 450,000 casualties.
7: And the U.S. about the same, just tiny.
0: The same, exactly. So they still have the same mentality, and because they still have the same approach to death, makes Russia a different world compared to the West, to the relation with that. And this is a central issue in that culture and that and the history and everything that concerns the Russian world. The idea of life and death is what defines a civilization. And talking about Russia and not Soviet Union, when there was the Cold War, for example, when there was the nuclear.
7: Oh, right. Mutual assured destruction and the terrorizing of civilian population.
0: Yeah. And that time, nuclear power was almost seen as an eternal peace, you know, because you can't have.
7: Nobody wins. Nobody can possibly win.
0: Nobody wins, and you can't have the impossible war. But this is not the case anymore.
7: Fascinating conversation. My friend Marzio Mian of Milan tried to maneuver. We're recording this during the time of the Milan Olympics. Not easy in traffic these days. When we come back, I want to ask you about the atomic bomb and Vladimir Putin. You're listening to a special edition of Listening to America.

0: Welcome back. So, Marzio, most Americans think that although Putin has a few times said in extremity he might be tempted to use an atomic device, most Americans think, no, that's never going to happen. That will never happen. But in reading your book, I get the sense that the Russian people don't agree with that. They think that this might well happen. They're prepared for it to happen. They don't see it as an unthinkable proposition.
1: Yes, there is a, in my book, there are several examples on how this mentality is, this apocalyptic mentality is rooted into Russian minds and tradition and way of thought, thinking. But there is one point, one chapter where when there is a priest, young, very knowledge, I mean, cultivated, speaking English fluently and so on. And he, at a point, he said, he was talking about sacrifice and saying how different we are, the West and Russia, and talking about responsibility to even to die and for your country and so on. But so I asked at a point, but could you be ready to have a nuclear war? And he said, yes, of course, because why should we accept a world without Russia? And I mean a world without Russia as we want, the Russia we want. So just let's burn everything. And he kept going on with, let's burn everything.
0: This is a priest speaking with you.
1: Yes, yes. Actually, a month later, Putin said more or less the same thing besides the last sentence. But he said exactly the same thing. Why should we live in a world without the Russia we want? And this, it means Russia is ready for everything, any scenario, if there is a risk that Russia collapse. And this is gives me the idea that the real religion in Russia is not the Orthodox religion. The real religion in Russia is Russia.
0: Most of us think that Putin is a dictator and an autocrat who's surrounded by kleptocracy, and that the average Russian person is terrorized and despises him and would be glad that he would be gone. But that's not what you found at all, is it?
1: No, it's not. Of course, it's true that it's an autocrat, is for sure. That's a regime, that's even a cruel regime and so on. But this doesn't mean that Putin doesn't have a very, very large consensus. And actually, you have to know Russia to understand this. And you have to experience that immense space. And you have to experience that harsh weather. And then you have, in this space full of nothing that you have to fill up with ideas and even utopias and so on, people feel they need a strong center, the strong power at the center. And even because, you know, that is really an empire made of many nations, many languages, and many religions. It's a real empire. And the only way to keep together an empire like that is a strong center, cruel center, a cruel czar. What Russians, generally talking, fear most is a weak center. And that's why, even in my presentation, I usually shock people when I say Russians don't want democracy. They don't want democracy, even because when they experienced democracy in the 90s, that was the most terrible time, decade of their history, more or less. Was wild, was violent, and was the time when Russia was humiliated by the West, mostly by the Clinton administration at that time. In my book, I'm referring to a conversation I had before taking this journey with the foreign minister of Yeltsin administration, and so in the 90s, and Andrei Kozyrev. He was a young, talented minister, enfant prodige, and very pro-Western, liberal, part of this new elite trying to pursue reforms and so on. So he was the one dealing with the most of the Clinton administration. And at what point? At one point, he told me what Talbot was. I don't remember his first name. Talbot was the advisor,
0: American diplomat,
1: yeah,
0: right?
1: Yeah, American diplomat, advisor of the Clinton administration for Russian affairs. And at a point, Talbot said to Andrei Kozyrev and their staff, "We Americans are acting with you just like good parents do with their children, children that usually don't like spinach, but you have to make them eat the spinach." So
0: this was Strobe Talbot, and it was seen as humiliating that we did not handle this with any grace.
1: But what he said is, if you Russian don't eat the spinach, you will end up just like the Soviet Union. So this was the kind of approach, no? And so just saying why democracy is not what the general Russian wants. Even and this explains, even because there isn't a real opposition. Of course, there is a regime, a repressive regime, and so on. But there isn't a real opposition, because even the leaders 20 years came out, they were mostly fighting against the Putin mafia, for example, Navalny, but no of them were against the Putin idea of the neo-imperial idea.
0: They were not opposed to the idea of a greater Russia. They were opposed to him.
1: Exactly.
0: Personally.
1: Exactly. So, yes, Putin has a larger consensus, but things are starting to change now, because people is very tired of the war. Even the economy that till now or till recently was extremely successful, of course, war economy, we are talking of a war economy, but with amazing numbers, I mean, in terms of employment and growth and so on. And even the prices, I personally experienced the prices of general goods were normal, just as even lower than before the war. Now things are changing. Inflation is growing, and even the war economy is weaker, and there is a lot of cash around in the country, especially in poor areas where people are recruited for the
0: recruitment
1: front.
0: Bonuses are staggeringly high.
1: Exactly, when the families who have dad in the front line, they can get almost $100,000.
0: Yeah, you said 80,000 rubles at one point, and about just cash.
1: Now, and even when I was traveling there and talking to widows and families who lost brothers and so on and husbands, they now more and more don't get informations of, they don't get the body back.
0: They don't even get the body.
1: And so they don't get the money, they don't get the body. And so that's complicated. And And what happened, I was surprised that there wasn't any big demonstration in the country by women demonstration, wives and spouses and mothers, because that is usually a red alarm in Russian history. Actually, the revolution started with women's protesting in Leningrad, and actually St. Petersburg. Even during the war in Afghanistan, the Soviet regime started in a way collapsing after that retreat from Afghanistan because of the protest of the women.
0: When the women come out, that means really pay attention.
1: Exactly. This time, probably because the regime was quite aware of this, and probably because of all this money around, the protest was very little. Things are starting to change in the country now.
0: But Marzio, you say in the book that the sanctions have not been particularly successful, that there are workarounds and that there's been actually some entrepreneurship and some, the Russia has kind of stepped up and built a pretty vibrant economy in spite of the sanctions. You're saying now that's beginning to wear out, but I was really surprised by that because we think of Russia as a petro state, but it's not just a petro state, is it?
1: It's not just a petro state. That was one of the surprises I had in my journey to see how the sanctions turn out to be even
0: a propellant.
1: Exactly.
0: For new business, right?
1: Yeah, but of course, is what several people told me along the journey is that one of the big mistakes we do in the West is to think that Russian people react that just like us, or that they are just like us, and this is a big mistake.
0: They're not, of course.
1: And even because, going back from what I was saying before, how can you think that country used on so dramatic sacrifices is not ready for so small sacrifices, just like the sanctions? But what I was kind of shocked, even because I travel in the mid Volga, was my second time there. I was there at the beginning of the Putin era, let's say, the beginning of the century, and I remember those lands, abandoned lands from the 90s, no? All these lands used to belong to the Kolkhoz, the Sovkhoz, and the state land, and they were just abandoned. And now they are cultivated again, and they are part, the so-called black soil, very fertile, and now they are part of this agricultural boom that made possible that Russia is an agricultural superpower.
0: Global climate change is changing everything in the Arctic, and there's going to be a gold rush and a geopolitical squabbling already underway to who gets to control the North and so on. This is part of the work that you've been doing. We're going to have to take a break here in a minute, but let me ask you this question. I get the sense from your book that the average Russian thinks that the U.S. and the West are an existential threat to Russia, that this is like the latest invasion of Russia by the West. Last one was Hitler. This one is the United States and NATO and so on. That really surprised me that, you know, I always have looked at this as Putin does an unnecessary war against Ukraine, and it's an act of unambiguous aggression, and that is all his fault, and the West is only responding. But the point that you make in the book and hear from people is that Russians regard the West as an aggressor state, a set of aggressor states, that NATO has gotten too close to the borders of Russia, that the United States is sort of the great Satan in this thing, and that this is an existential threat, which I think I found very surprising in your book, which is Volga Blues, A Journey into the Heart of Russia.
1: Putin and his regime try to narrate this war as a war of defense. In the beginning of his mandate, of regime, call it what, how you want, Putin was on the same path of the previous leadership and the pro-Western, and actually he was ready to discuss Russia be part of NATO. And Putin was the first one to call the White House after September 11 and offer help, offering bases in the Caucasus for the war in Afghanistan.
0: This is Putin's Russia leading, reaching out to the U.S. after 9/11, offering to cooperate and to let us use bases in the Caucasus for as a forward position for our military.
1: And then there was the first red alarm was the speech in Munich 2007, when Putin had a different tone, a different face, and he really pointed out that the last red line was Ukraine. In 2008, in Bucharest, in Romania, Bush Jr. not only emphasized the need to have Ukraine in NATO, but also Georgia. And there, I mean, the escalation started and so on. But there
0: Putin was being reactive to what he regarded as these increasingly aggressive moves by the West.
1: Yeah. But there are cultural and ideological reasons why there is this clash of civilization going on between Russia and West, or the Russia and Europe mostly, because there are differences in the relations. But with Europe, especially, there is a sense of revenge, a sense of pulsion, and in the relations between Russia and in Europe, there was always this change of mood. Times when Russia was very attracted European culture to be assimilated or whatever, and other times when there was a repulsion, when there was the fear to be contaminated by European culture, issues like
0: LGBTQ community,
1: community, and this is really scaring the Putin
0: decadent Western values are infiltrating Russia, and they're afraid of the decadence of the West. We need to take a break. I'm talking with my friend Marzio Mian. Volga Blues, A Journey into the Heart of Russia. When we come back, I want to go back to your journey and get some more details about that. It's a very interesting, exciting, and in some ways dangerous journey you made. We'll be back in just a moment.

0: Welcome back. Marzio, you started our conversation by saying that the journey you took for about 5 weeks with your friend, the photographer, a partner in many projects, involves some risk. And I've been thinking about that risk. For one thing, you don't speak much Russian. Your handlers were two people, Katya and Vlad, and you were never quite sure about them, especially Katya. And in the end, she threatened to turn you in to the authorities and get you arrested. So this had to be a pretty extraordinary set of risks. In the last passages of your book on pages 259 and 260, when you talk about your plan to fly away from the mouth of the Volga on the Caspian Sea back to Baku, and both you and your friend are detained separately and interrogated, and you're not sure what's going on. They never tell you, and suddenly they say, be on your way. I've had something like that happen to me in the former Yugoslavia, and it's terrifying. You took considerable risks. What is the worst thing that could have happened to you on this journey?
1: I was ready, of course, to face big problems and ready to be detained. And I was detained previously in Russia. And I was stopped twice, questioned twice, actually both times in the Arctic, in the Russian Arctic, one in Chukotka, in the extreme northeast of Russia, on the Bering Strait, and the other time in Arkhangelsk, close to the Murmansk region. And so this time, even because, you know, there was this example, this case of the Wall Street Journal special correspondent who was detained for many, many months. So yeah, I was ready. We were ready to be detained, but the level of the paranoia was growing day after day because the relation with these two persons who were guiding us. Because I don't want to spoil that much the story, because this is really the layer of this of the book where there is a thriller. Thriller going on.
0: It does have a thrilling ending. Yes,
1: everything is real, of course, but this is a part of this paranoia, and part of the growing threat was alcohol, of course, because alcohol is an important ingredient in this book, and because it's an important ingredient in Russian history. But the relation between these two persons became toxic because of the drinking along the way. And this was very scary because of the situation, that what could happen to us at that point. And I decided to have them in the book because they were so Russian, you know. not in a stereotype way, but even in a very interesting way. And so they are part of the story. He was very, really interesting and really interesting, a very intelligent young man, and even a good young man, and brave. I want to say this, because without him, Vlad, that is not his real name, of course, this journey couldn't happen.
0: And they were taking considerable risks, too, to be your guides. I have met your family, Tiberio, your son, and Gabriella, your wife, and I would have thought that Gabriella would be like, are you kidding? You're going to go there underground, taking these risks? You've already been detained. This is madness. You say in your acknowledgments that she was supportive throughout.
1: Yes, because she knows what's my mantra. My mantra is, if you really believe in something, if you love what you're doing, you have to be ready to take risks, even high risks, because this is life. You, and as an American, you know a lot about this is really even part of the American spirit.
0: Yeah, certainly it was.
1: It was, yes. when you can even achieve big things, if you are ready to take risks. Of course, what is crucial to try to be safe as much as possible is to be afraid. I was a correspondent in Bosnia. I was a correspondent in Darfur, in Chechnya, and so on. And I learned, even especially from the old war correspondents, that you have to be afraid, and you have to be aware that that is not your war, and so on. But what was really a big gift, a big result of this journey as a journalist, is that I had the opportunity to witness really what is going on there. What's the mood of the people? This is of course a journey where I wanted to pose many questions, and I did pose many questions, but I also pose many questions to me myself. And yes. And together with Alessandro, posing questions to ourselves regarding our world, our
0: it's state, a mirror held up to us too, isn't
1: our
0: it?
1: Our state of the democracy and so on. And I am very familiar with America. I travel so much in places where most of West of European journalists don't travel, and the U.S. With this journey, I had the opportunity to compare Russia and the U.S. in many ways, even the landscape.
0: So, Marzio, I just want to sing your praises here for a moment. I've been interested in Russia all of my life, and I've read a fair amount about it. And, you know, I usually hear the thoughts of Michael McFaul of Stanford University, who was an ambassador to Russia and knows a good deal. But, you know, he's talking to other establishment types. He's not out along the Volga. He's not in those villages. He's not exploring what average Russians feel and think. And so you were able to open a window on Russia that I don't think someone like McFaul, for all of his excellence, has access to. And this is the first book I've ever read where you are really out there listening and trying to sort of ascertain the soul of Russia. It's an amazing thing. I just want to remind my listeners that you won a huge award in 2023, the True Story Award in Bern for Best International Reportage. You've been featured in Harper's Magazine as a cover story, and also nominated for Pulitzer Prize. This book, I think, is going to really take your career in any direction that you want it. So I want to go to the journey itself, if I may. You weren't on the river. You were driving along the river, and you went from the source all the way to the mouth on the Caspian Sea. I just want to show you just quickly, if I can, this image. I'm just showing Marzio an image here. So there's the Volga. It's amazing that like 70 or 80% of Russia is east of the Volga. I mean, this vast Siberian zone, lightly populated, but you know, when you say the Volga sort of divides Russia between east and west, and yet it sort of hovers on the eastern border of Russia. So 2,193 mile river, and the book is structured as a series of stops in places. And one that really got my attention, as you know, I wrote to you about it immediately when I got the book a few weeks ago, is the source.

0: monastery, and there are elaborate baptismal rites that occur there at the source. Can you describe that?
1: I describe the metaphysical meaning of the Volga, yes, just like the Jordan of Russia.
0: Mm, right.
1: Because is what I said before, that in this huge land, this continent almost of big rivers, the Volga is the river. And monasteries are there to confirm this, because there is a sacred meaning there, and there's, of course, Russian Orthodox faith is part of the imperial idea, the nationalist idea, and actually the Orthodox hierarchy,
2: right?
1: Is the best ally of Putin. These priests, are best generals, let's say, in this.
0: Great supporters of his regime and of
1: exactly. And being there in the stores and watching these women signing themselves and praying. You have this feeling that the river is more than a river. It's the heart, really, the heart of this huge country, as you just show, and the sources have this metaphorical and even metaphysical meaning, and the Tiber, of course, and even the Thames has this meaning.
0: You know, I don't think we think of the Mississippi as a sacred river or the Missouri, but we do the Nile to a certain degree and the Volga. You certainly made the case for that. Another episode that I really found extraordinary is towards the end of the book. I can't remember the man's name, but you're in the lower Volga now, and you have this 12-course meal with an official who openly says, I don't want you here, you're my enemy, you must leave immediately. But he serves you a 12-course exquisite meal, and yet his abruptness and his hostility are dramatic.
1: Yeah, it was really an amazing experience, threatening experience, of course, because being in this room, like gated, you know, we were like in a cell there, having these waiters coming in with all these
0: four waiters waiting on every possible need you might have.
1: Yeah, but the conversation was wild, and this man was a merchant, let's say. In his right side was this imam,
0: the Muslim leader,
1: and so the conversation was really wild, because it was irrational, completely irrational, and but there at the point, the message of this guy was, you have to leave Kazan soon.
0: Now.
1: And this happened several times during this journey, even when we met the Wagner mercenaries.
0: Group of a mercenary army.
1: Army, yeah. And even there, at a point, this guy told us just to leave, because this is part of the, in my experience in, actually long experience in Russia at this point, I know that the power is even the local power is the first thing for them is to get rid of the problems. So, and of course we were lucky, because they could, in many cases, they could just pick up the phone and call.
0: Have you arrested?
1: The FSB, and say, there are these two foreigners here taking notes and taking pictures. And didn't happen. Just, I think, was just a matter of

0: Destiny, I don't know. But one thing is clear that once they get rid of you, they get rid of the problem. So there's somebody else's problem. And so this happened several times and till the end. But that that for sure was like Gogol. Like a goggle piece.
1: Yes, yes.
0: Absurd, completely absurd, and absurdiness, if you can use this word, is part of Russian life, daily life. You have many examples during when you feel like irrationality is guiding the people, and also guiding Russian history. Because, and I wrote this in the book, is always useless to use the if in history, of course, is a useless play. But in Russia, it makes a lot of sense, because in the crucial points of Russian history, on the tipping points, let's say, and where Russia had to decide the way to take in a trail, like being in a trail, and then you have this, the trail divides into two different ways, they always take the wrong way, and this is part of the not only the apocalyptic attitude, but the...
1: It's part of the Russian soul that we always do
0: the,
1: this.
0: And the self-destructive attitude.
1: Yes.
2: So, Marzio, we're out of time. Two quick questions. First, you are coming to the U.S., I think, later this spring. If you get to Minneapolis, I certainly will be there. I want to watch you talk about this book in front of people. When will you go back to Russia?
0: Unfortunately, I don't know. I can't go now. I don't even if I could have a visa, a journalistic visa, I wouldn't trust traveling in Russia now.
1: Not after publishing this book.
0: No.
2: So I just want to say one last thing. I waited to read your acknowledgments until the end. And I was so glad to see that you, the last line in your acknowledgments is a shout out to your dog, Tosca, whom I met when I had dinner with you at your place in Milan. And that made me so happy that Tosca got a little nod here. So Marzio Mian, Volga Blues, A Journey into the Heart of Russia. Everyone, you should buy it. It's an extraordinary book. And to all of you, we'll see you next week for another important edition of Listening to America.

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1: KHEN is supported by Salida Mercantile, an F Street art gallery in the Salida Creative District. The Salida Mercantile hosts a variety of art pieces from more than 20 local artists, including photography from Lars Lieber. The Salida Mercantile also offers a selection of souvenirs and is open Thursday through Monday, 10 a.m. to 7 p.m.
2: KHEN is supported in part by the Gay and Lesbian Fund for Colorado, a proud supporter of the Homegrown Talent Initiative, connecting students in rural Colorado to careers in science, technology, engineering, and math. Thank you.
3: Here's a familiar sci-fi theme. A lonely man or a brilliant inventor builds or buys himself the perfect woman. This fembot is usually beautiful, compliant, and designed to fulfill a male fantasy. From Virginia Humanities, this is With Good Reason. I'm Sarah McConnell. Today we're looking at a story that flips the script, a woman and her ideal robot man.

0: for you.
1: In Emma Pavlovsky's short story, I'm Your Man, or the German title, Ich bin dein Mensch, a fiercely independent, highly skeptical professor named Alma is the one testing a male humanoid. His name is Tom, and Tom is handsome, British, and recalibrated every second to be Alma's ideal guy. It's a fascinating reversal that asks, what happens when the female gaze is the one directing the algorithm? My guest is Holly Janicek, a professor of German at James Madison University, who wrote the English translation of I'm Your Man. Holly, you've transcribed a novel by a German author who you love into English, and you fell in love with both that novel and the movie that was made from it. Give me the title of both of them.
2: So the title in German is Ich bin dein Mensch, which is translated as I'm Your Man. So the film was produced in 2021 by the famous German director Maria Schrader, and it was turned into a science fiction romantic comedy.
1: How did you fall in love with the novella by this woman in Berlin?
2: That's a great question. So my work centers on human, non-human relationships, including human-animal relationships, how we relate to and use technologies. I noticed, especially around the beginning of the COVID-19 pandemic, we were using Zoom to communicate. Technology was mediating our human relationships with each other. It offered me a lot of support. I was able to connect with friends all around the world when we were isolated during the lockdown phase of the pandemic. And in my academic work, I had just finished a co-edited book project called Animals, Machines, and AI on relationships between humans and non-human animals and machines in German literary and cultural history. And I saw that this novella by Emma Breslovsky was going to be turned into a film, and it is a prize-winning film.
1: And you reached out to the author.
2: That is correct. So Emma and I met in Berlin in October 2022 when I was there on sabbatical doing research. I said, hey, I want to write about your novella. I love it. And we had a four-hour-long conversation in a Berlin cafe. We had many common interests, including human relationships, emotions, the non-human, including machines. So we just enjoyed geeking out about all of these topics and their relevance for all of us in society today. And I happened to ask her, hey, I would love to teach this in my general education literature courses at James Madison University. Is anyone translating your text? Then she invited me to translate it, and the rest is history.
1: Oh, wow. The novel and the movie are, of course, really similar, but they diverge. They're both a deep dive into the next frontier of dating and what happens when your perfect partner robot is a machine. Talk to me about the movie first. Ich bin dein Mensch, I'm your man. Tell me about the plot of the movie version of this.
2: Sure. So the protagonist's name is Alma in both the text and the film. But in the film version, she is a scientist working at one of the most famous museums in Berlin called the Pergamon Museum. And she's really studying ancient poetry, trying to learn about humanity. And so she agrees, in order to get money for her research, to take home a robot designed to be her perfect partner. So it really invites these questions. What does it mean to be human? What is the meaning of love and care in the age of artificial intelligence? And of course, these questions are raised in the text as well.
1: And the robot she takes home is named Tom, and he's a really good-looking, sensitive man.
2: Yeah, for sure. He's programmed to meet all of her wishes, and he embodies a kind of caring masculinity, if you will.
1: But she rebuffs him over and over again.
2: Absolutely. And what does that suggest about what we need in a relationship? He's almost too perfect, and it becomes challenging for her to accept his perfection. She seems to need friction, a bit of conflict in the relationship, someone to challenge her, to push back, and not just to give her everything she wants and to take care of her.
1: I play a clip from the movie. The woman and Tom the robot have a conversation about why she can't ever have a real relationship with him. This is a snippet in German where she says, "Look, I'm an atheist, and I've promised myself, for instance, that if I'm ever on a plane that's going down, I'm not going to ask God to save me. Do you understand that?" And he says, "Yeah." And she says, "Really?" And he says, "Yeah, you won't allow yourself to become close to a machine out of desperation and longing for human contact," which kind of stuns her. Here's the clip.
0: Verstehst du, was ich meine?
3: Yeah.
1: She's saying, "Can you understand that?" He says, "Yeah." And she says, "Really?
0: Wirklich?"
3: Yeah.
4: Du willst die Distanz zu mir als Maschine nicht aus Verzweiflung und der daraus resultierenden Sehnsucht nach menschlichem Trost aufgeben.
1: I think she is amazed that he can be so appealing, so real-seeming, and wise even.
2: Yeah, absolutely. I think that is unsettling because it makes us question, well, what does it mean to be human? What does it mean if a robot can be a better lover, can be a better caregiver than we are to each other? She tries to program Tom to be her perfect partner, and it still doesn't work out. She realizes desire is complex. We have different social groups, different expectations, and we maybe think we should want something, but maybe we really need something else in a partner.
1: And in the movie version, she tells him, "Look, there is a gulf between us that you could never understand." And he says, "Like what?" And she basically admits that she could never have a child. She lost one. And he says, "Why wouldn't I understand how unbearably sad that is for you? You feel cast aside. Your ex is now having a baby with his new girlfriend, and you think he'll forget about the loss of the child you created together. Maybe you even think of your father and how you might end up as lonely as he is. But you won't even have children to take care of you as you take care of him. I can understand this. It's very easy to understand." And she's blown away.
2: Yeah, because he pinpoints exactly, right, what she's feeling. And that's, I think, where the uncanniness comes in.
1: And there's actually a funny point where they soon become intimate, even passionate. And as they're undressing each other, Tom says to her, "You can think of a human if you like." And she smiles and said, "And you can think of a robot."
2: Absolutely. Yeah. And one thing both works do is invert the common trope. So for centuries, man falls in love with machine. We can think about Westworld, films like Her and Ex Machina. And this is part of a much longer tradition. So I think, yeah, it updates and regenders that in a way that's really exciting.
1: I love that you make that point because this is a very complex love story. Mm-hmm. Between a woman and a robot, and really gets at what many women want and what their idealized partners might or might not look like. And very few films show us that.
2: I agree. And I think this film and the text has something to offer everyone because it gets to very human and post-human questions of love, of care, of partnership, of identity, of gender. Why is Alma in both works so hesitant to accept Tom's care? The film also highlights that, well, we can receive care from other humans, maybe from other robots and from other animals. So I would argue that care can flow in multiple directions between other species as well. I'm thinking about my two chihuahuas at home and how much they care for me and really make me happy. And I think so this pushes the boundary of the human and asks us to think about care and love in different ways, which I think is so relevant because, again, going back to the pandemic, there have been care shortages, daycare in hospitals, nursing homes, and there have been some social robots that have been implemented to try to meet kind of those care shortages. And I think it's important to consider the ethical questions and the question of human labor replacement and if right people are comfortable receiving care from a humanoid or a social robot. But I think all of these things are really embedded in both texts and offer so much for discussion.
1: I think that's a great point. In some ways, Tom is an excellent grief bot, an AI therapist. And you wrote about grief bots in a blog in 2022 during the lockdown. Tell me how you came to be writing about grief bots.
2: Yeah, so thanks for asking. That was a public-facing piece that my co-editor, Erica Quinn, and I wrote to publicize our volume, Animals, Machines, and AI. I didn't know that they were called grief bots at the time. We were interested in how people were starting to use chatbots as kind of virtual friends. And then even more over the last couple of years, we've seen there are more applications available to provide actual therapy. There are definitely questions we have to ask ourselves about data protection, user privacy. We have seen in the news some very sad, unfortunate cases where parents are asking for guardrails because their child has died or been harmed as a result of using a chatbot to talk about kind of problems. All of those are really even more pressing questions. But yeah, we talked about that when we saw how people seemed more open to be using AI and also more open to robots. I am thinking about at the James Madison University campus during the lockdown phase of the pandemic was when we had those Starship delivery robots pop up on campus to deliver food. And what we haven't talked about yet is anthropomorphism. So the tendency to treat robots, other non-human entities, as human. And somewhat off topic, but I'm fondly remembering when those Starship robots were so new on campus, and I enjoyed watching students name them, pet them, interact with them, right, as if they were either a non-human animal or so on.
1: That's so true. We all do that. Well, Holly Yanasek, thank you so much for talking with me and with Good Reason.
2: Thank you so much for the invitation. It was a pleasure.
3: If you want a father for your child,

0: Molly Janicek is a professor of German at James Madison University, who wrote the English translation of I'm Your Man. Our search for meaning takes many forms, from the complexities of human and robot love to the simple wisdom of children. In a new after-school philosophy club at Spotswood Elementary School, very young people are tackling deep ideas in conversations with college students. Anne Van Leeuwen is a philosophy professor at James Madison University. She says readings of Frog and Toad or Shel Silverstein are giving rise to conversations about bravery and infinity.
1: What if the scary thing you're doing is a silly thing, like jumping into lava? Is it still brave?
2: Yes.
0: And you and about 8 of your undergrads are talking philosophy with second and third graders. How old are second and third graders?
1: The youngest second graders are 7 years old, and then we have second through fifth grade, but majority of our students, you're right, are in the second and third grade. So most of the students in the club are 7, 8, and 9 years old.
0: What do you notice about your college-age students? I wonder if they miss younger brothers and sisters, young people, a sense of doing something real instead of just theoretical.
1: Definitely. So I think they find it really exciting and refreshing and also just completely different than anything else they're doing in majority of their other classes.
0: You know, at these ages and younger ages of the children that you're working with, there's a lot of questioning, and a lot of parents find this constant why of, let's say, a 7-year-old to be exhausting. You don't. You find it endearing and even profound. Why is that?
1: This is almost a cliche, actually, but I think children are natural, spontaneous philosophers because they're curious about the world. They're curious about everything. They don't see any questions as unreasonable. They question everything, which can be relentless and exhausting sometimes if you're a parent, but it's also tremendously exciting to see that spontaneous inclination toward philosophy, where they just have this pure intellectual curiosity about so many things, and they don't yet have the sense that there are some questions we ask and some questions we don't ask, that there are some things that everybody already understands and takes for granted, and so that's not something we ask about.
0: You have a 4-year-old and an 8-year-old, and you told me something just today that the 4-year-old said that it just blew me away. Would you repeat that?
1: Oh, so my 4-year-old, her name is Anouk. She asked me, in 100 years, when I am dead, will the world look the same way as it looks to me right now? I was so amazed by this question. She's sort of interested in questions about death and finitude, I think probably because when she was around 2, our family dog passed away. And so that was her first encounter with this idea of death and finitude. And I think it made a big impression on her as a 2-year-old. But for her, when she asks questions about death, it's interesting. She doesn't find them scary or disturbing. She's just really, really curious. And she's only 4. But I think that's the thing, is that we oftentimes underestimate this curiosity that I think all kids have about questions like this.
0: And that she wanted to know, would the world look the same in 100 years?
1: Yeah, absolutely. And I don't think for her it was just about like what would be different, would this tree still be here or whatever, but it was about change, but also just about how can I make sense of something where I am not the center and principle of making sense of that thing.
0: And you know, that's the thing I keep asking myself to this day, right? Can the world go on?
1: Yes,
0: when my selfish little island of flesh is long gone, right?
1: Yeah. I mean, so many philosophers have talked about this, how, you know, death is something that we are, our own finitude is something that we understand, but also that in a way fundamentally eludes us because it's so impossible to grasp the continuity of the world outside of our own unique perspective on it.
2: Let's talk about the kinds of prompts you use to get these discussions going with the youngsters. For instance, you and your college students read Frog and Toad with these kids. What was the philosophical angle there?
1: We read a story called Dragons and Giants. In that story, Frog and Toad are asking, are they brave? They stand in front of the mirror and they look at themselves and they say, well, we look brave. Are we actually brave? And so then they decide they're going to go on this little adventure where they run up a mountain, they encounter a snake and an eagle. And every time they encounter one of these terrifying things, they scream out in a terrified voice, we are not afraid at all. And it's clear that this is all like bravado, but they're doing this test of their bravery. And then in the end of this short story, they end up back at Frog or Toad's house and they're hiding in the closet, telling each other that they are so very brave.
2: I'm so glad that you were able to get some sound of your undergraduate students reading from this book to the kids. This is Kira Prescott reading from the chapter.
3: Frog and Toad were reading a book together. The people in this book are brave, said Toad. They fight dragons and giants, and they are never afraid. I wonder if we are brave, said Frog. Frog and Toad looked into a mirror. We look brave, said Frog. Yes, but are we, asked Toad.
2: And I'm charmed that you asked your own children, 8-year-old Ansel and 4-year-old Nook, is it brave if you do something but you're scared?
4: I think they were afraid while trying to be brave.
5: What do you think, Annie?
6: I think they were scared because those things were scary.
5: Oh.
2: And there was a little demonstration of a supposed spider in a box.
1: Yeah. So we read this story with the students, and then we did an activity where one of my JMU undergraduate students brought in a cardboard box, and he had cut a hole in the side of the box and covered the hole with a book that he could remove. And he showed the box to the students and he's told them, there's a spider in this box. Does anybody want to put their hand inside the box for 3 seconds without looking? And the students were so excited. Some of them wanted to do it. Some of them absolutely did not want to do it. They all took turns, whoever wanted to have a chance to do this test of bravery, put their hand in the box for a few seconds. And then afterwards, we had this amazing discussion with them about the questions that Frog and Toad really is thematizing, which is, what's this relationship between bravery and fear? Do you have to actually experience fear to be doing something brave? Or if you didn't really believe there was a spider in the box, was it still brave to do it? And they were asking questions like, well, what if the thing that you're doing is unnecessarily risky? Maybe it's brave to jump into a waterfall to save someone, but is it brave to do something like what Frog and Toad were doing, which is, you know, encountering a big snake when they didn't really need to do it?
2: You also use Shel Silverstein to explore a very complex idea from the philosopher Hegel.
1: Yeah, so this is a book that I think about an embarrassing amount of time, I would say. So Shel Silverstein, you know, is famous as a poet, but he wrote a remarkable children's book called The Missing Piece. And in the story, there's a circle that has a piece missing and is going to look for its missing piece. So it stops and talks to a worm, or a butterfly lands on it, it chats with a beetle. And so it has all of these beautiful adventures. And then suddenly it finds its missing piece and it's so happy, it's excited. But then it realizes once it is complete, it can't do any of the other things that were the things that it loved and that were actually exciting. And so in the end, it decides to set its newly acquired piece down and just continue to look for its missing piece. And I was also thinking about this book this morning, and I was thinking that is kind of, in a way, also an interesting metaphor for how we think about the relationship between thinking itself and ideology. The ideology tells us that the way things are right now is the only possibility, and that thinking is always this thing that exists as a question that opens up what we perceive to be the closure of the present. So I think in a way, Shel Silverstein's book is also a kind of metaphor for this relationship between what I would call philosophy and ideology. And the kids are able to think through these ideas together without having to introduce concepts or categories that would be too confusing and too abstract idea.
2: You've told me that teaching this after-school philosophy club to small children has actually helped you recharge your teaching batteries at the collegiate level. You'd been feeling pessimistic lately regarding your own experience teaching undergrads because of how much they've disconnected because of ChatGPT and AI. Help me understand that pessimism phase you've been through.
1: So the last couple of years, I've been teaching Introduction to Philosophy, Philosophy 101. I have 90 students. So they'll be on their laptops in class, or they have one AirPod in their ear. That's my my biggest pet peeve, where they're sort of half in, half out. Or they're on their phones, and they're not connected to what we're doing in the classroom. And it's disheartening to me, and I think to, you know, all professors, because we all care so deeply about the ideas that we're talking about. So it's disheartening to feel technology has become this barrier to actually us having interesting, meaningful, profound discussions with students. And so I just decided, okay, no more laptops in the classroom. We'll have to figure out ways to do things in a more analog way. Well, how do we create these learning communities where we all, even in a big class of 90 people, we all feel that we are invested in and co-responsible for what is happening in the classroom? And I think that in order for my students to think about these really interesting ideas, one of the things I've been really working on doing is just creating this sense of community so that they feel like they matter to me, that they are not just bodies in seats, but I see them. I know their names. I am invested in each and every one of them and their flourishing. And so a lot of work has to go into also just creating this sense of community, that we are all invested in this being meaningful and experience every single class.
2: Tall order.
1: It is a massive order. And I certainly don't always succeed, but I do see a huge shift from a couple of years ago where I did feel much more disheartened to my class this semester, where there's a lot of buy-in and enthusiasm, even in this big class of 90 students.
2: How do you think teaching this after-school class to the second and third graders made a difference in how you saw your own teaching with undergrads?
1: Well, definitely these things about community, this has been a big one. And something that I often talk to my Introduction to Philosophy class about, this difference between public reason, this is what the philosopher Immanuel Kant would call public reason and private reason, that oftentimes as we get older, we reason more instrumentally. We think about what is efficacious for me? How do I make the most efficient use of my time? And of course, like being a college student impels students to think this way because they do have lots of claims on their time and attention. But I've been trying to get them to think about, when we're here in the classroom, let's just be like 7 and 8 year olds again. Let's be curious. Let's try to get in touch again with this kind of naive wonder of kids, where we don't presume that we already know the answer to these things.
2: I think it's a wonderful project. I'm so grateful that you're doing it. Anne Van Leeuwen, thank you for talking with me and with good reason.
1: Oh, it's been such a pleasure. Thank you for having me.
2: Anne Van Leeuwen is a philosophy professor at James Madison University. We'll be back momentarily. Welcome back to With Good Reason from Virginia Humanities. Is America in a state of terminal decline? My next guest argues we're in a crisis that isn't just policy-driven, but rather a deep-seated rot of our character. From the recklessness of our foreign interventions to the self-indulgence of our consumer culture, he suggests we've entered an age defined by moral decay. Joining me to discuss his book is Ryan Holston, professor of international studies and politics at Virginia Military Institute. He's co-author of The Historical Mind, Humanistic Renewal in a Post-Constitutional Age. Ryan, you and your co-author, Justin Garrison, say Americans have lost the self-restraint we need to make the Constitution actually work, that it's no longer a functioning rule book, but rather a set of suggestions we ignore when they're inconvenient. Is that a fair assessment of your argument?
7: Yeah, I think that ethical self-restraint is something that any people needs if it is going to live according to a set of rules. The Constitution has an analogy within every one of us. It is a set of limits for governing ourselves, but we also have to have the capacity to do that within our character. And so self-restraint is needed within the person in a way that corresponds to the people's living according to its rules in the Constitution. And I think over the last several centuries, what we've seen in Western society is a kind of unwillingness to do that based on the justification that self-assertion and freedom, the freedom of the will, individual autonomy, are unqualified goods. Anything that gets in the way of that is deemed bad or wrong, if not sometimes evil. And I think that the unwillingness to recognize that more freedom, more assertion is sometimes harmful, I think that in itself is going to undermine what is needed for living together peacefully under a constitutional order.
2: What do you mean we're in a post-constitutional age? And how long have we been in such an age?
7: So we mean post-constitutional with a small c. To recognize that the human being can only live within limits, just like a society can only live within limits, if either are going to be truly flourishing or happy or experiencing a kind of harmony among citizens or me as an individual within myself. If I just lived moment to moment and indulged every fantasy that I had, every impulse that I had for food or alcohol or drugs or sex or whatever, those things aren't going to make me happy. They're not conducive to well-being. You could say the same about our society at large, right? Insofar as we reject those constitutional limits and increasingly push up against those boundaries, we as a society will be increasingly unrestrained or unhinged. The people who vote, the people who rule us, they don't come from nowhere, right? They have to emerge from a population. And that population, insofar as it's willing to restrain itself, is going to produce better leaders. What we often point to is the bad guys, the politicians, right? The people who are in charge. And if we could only get better politicians, people might say, or if we could only get politicians of my political party in the way I see the world, we'd be in good shape. That's a little bit naive because it doesn't recognize that these politicians come from us. We are as unrestrained or as decadent of a people as the politicians who we hate for their unwillingness to put chains on their appetites.
2: What could possibly help restrain us? Is it a greater devotion to religion?
7: You could say that's one possible source of restraint. And I think that societies that do that are often that's one thing that they benefit from, but that's certainly not the only one. And I think that the thinker that we draw on in the volume, Irving Babbitt, he's particularly interested in sources outside of religion. And the sources outside religion, they're various, right? The family, the educational system, what we read, what we watch on TV, they can come from all sorts of sources that would fall under that umbrella of culture. There is a moral effort that is paramount in any good person. These are the qualities that need to be cultivated.
2: Tell me more about Irving Babbitt. He was a Harvard professor who died in 1933. Tell me what he believed and wrote about, and especially about how you, as a young graduate student, was deeply affected by him when you were doing your studies at Johns Hopkins.
7: Yeah. So Irving Babbitt was an early 20th century literary critic, professor of French literature at Harvard, and he was much more than that. He was a philosopher. He was, in some respects, a commentator on politics. He wrote in The Atlantic. He was really out in the sort of the public sphere, somewhat of a public intellectual for some time. He was at the forefront of a movement called the New Humanism. New Humanism was a kind of attempt to bring a little bit of sobriety into American or Western culture at the turn of in the early decades of the 20th century. It was a recognition that we had become too optimistic about the ability of human beings to be liberated in every facet of their life and to experience a kind of happiness.
2: And remind us of what was happening during that era so we know what he was pushing back against.
7: Right. Increasingly, there is a kind of frustration that the American political order is run by fat cats in smoke-filled rooms who run elections and give the goodies, the benefits of office, to those who have helped to put them there. And there's a kind of frustration in the American population with the way politics was running, and they really wanted, there was kind of an impulse to give the power back to the people, which made sense on its face, given the corruption. Babbitt was wary of that because no longer would the Electoral College be important for electing our presidents. You would have electors essentially pledging themselves to particular candidates who the people would vote for directly. The Electoral College essentially became feckless, useless during this period. And this was going on in Europe as well. The freedom of the people in Europe was essentially being infringed upon by those tyrannical regimes such as Germany, such as the Kaiser's Germany, who were depriving them of their God-given rights to rule themselves. And so this is kind of a broader sense across the globe at the time of democratism, right? Power to the people, the will of the people, that freedom was good in a kind of universal sense. This is where Babbitt comes in, and he says there are reasons why freedom shouldn't be considered an unalloyed good. Going back all the way to the ancient world, Western civilization has long considered restraints or limits on the will of the individual to be a good thing. In fact, he would say that to civilize a people, they need restraint or the ability to control or discipline their will. And that can come from themselves. It could come from their rulers. It could come from extra legal sources such as the church, civil associations, the educational system, and so on.
2: And what was his fear?
7: What was his fear? His fear was that this wisdom would be lost. Once we start to believe that human beings are not naturally fallen, sinful, depraved, egoistic, if the lesson of civilization is lost, that those antisocial impulses no longer should be tamed, then all is lost. Then we live in a kind of social and political anarchy. I think what Justin and I are trying to do in the book is we're trying to update this message. We're trying to show that in the world in which we live, we've only gotten further along in this trajectory of believing that freedom is an unalloyed good. The crisis of national debt and runaway spending, the inability to curb spending while paying for it with taxes, the borrowing and lending that you see in private credit markets, the foreign policy, which seemingly sees no end to our desire to transform other nations rather than our own nation, all of these in their own way point to a kind of belief in the goodness of our own free will and our ability to enact positive change here and abroad.
2: And where do you think we are right now?
7: I think things have only gotten worse, if anything. The presidencies that have followed Bush and Obama, the first Trump presidency, the Biden presidency, and now we're in the middle of the second Trump presidency, they've only seen an increasing unwillingness to try to affect positive change in the world. It's not that positive change can't be affected. The problem is that there's never any circumspection. Irving Babbitt calls it the inner check. The inner check is the thing that's missing in this kind of unbridled optimism. One of the problems that Babbitt pointed to in his own day is the problem of higher education reform. In the early 20th century, what you started to see was the movement away from classical education, right? The reading of the classics, the learning of Greek and Latin, which was mandatory for all students. And you start to see a kind of professionalization of education. This really upset Babbitt because higher education is the place traditionally where leadership would have come from. Leaders had to be trained in these classics because this is where they learned essentially the great exemplars of human history, what that looked like, right? What you were starting to see was a movement towards the natural science, conquering diseases, conquering the skies through our jumbo jets, conquering the airways through the radio or the internet.
2: Seeing the dark side of the moon.
7: Right, seeing the dark side of the moon, for example, right? All of these things are signs of human progress. They're signs of human liberation. They're signs of emancipation vis-a-vis the material world. No longer will we be imprisoned by them. And that, for Babbitt, was a kind of warning sign. That literature, all of the classics, all of those lessons of that ancient wisdom will be forgotten along with it. It will seem trivial.
2: Ryan, thank you for talking with me and with good reason.
7: Thank you so much, Sarah.
2: Ryan Holston is a professor of international studies and politics at Virginia Military Institute. He's co-author of The Historical Mind, Humanistic Renewal in a Post-Constitutional Age. There's some people who would make the argument that statewide candidates are something of a dying breed. The argument is, as national polarization seeps into every corner of the ballot, state voters are increasingly ditching the person for the party line. My next guest says we've reached a tipping point where the letter next to the name often outweighs the issues of the state or region. Here to discuss the nationalization of state politics is Jesse Richman, a political science professor at Old Dominion University. Jesse, you found that voters in state elections increasingly are choosing the candidates based on how they feel about the president. Why is that happening?
8: It's happening for several reasons. Local media, local newspapers have shrunk. A few decades ago, every state legislature had large groups of reporters covering it. Major newspapers would have a bureau with a number of different reporters during the legislative session up there in the state capitol, keeping close tabs on what the local members were doing. Now we're lucky if they have one reporter, so the amount of coverage is much lower.
2: I wonder if you've seen that decline in coverage of state politics with your local daily newspapers?
8: Certainly. I've been a subscriber to the Virginian Pilot since I got to Norfolk, Virginia from 2006 on, and it's been sad to see how the Pilot has shrunk over those years. And they've laid off staff. They have sold their building in downtown Norfolk. Now I think everybody more or less works virtually. It's a shadow of what it was back when many people across the area were subscribing daily, when it was a major source of information. I think the owners have done the best they can in the circumstances, but it suffered.
2: I know it hurts. I think we've all seen that in our local papers. When did you first notice this trend of voters in state elections really voting along national party lines? When did you see that accelerate?
8: Well, it's been building for a while. The national parties in the 1960s and 70s were barely distinct from each other. Lots of overlap. Liberal Republicans, conservative Democrats. Starting in the 90s, the parties really began to polarize. It accelerated dramatically with the Tea Party movement during the first Obama administration, accelerated even more sharply with the election of Donald Trump. And so national politics have reached a stage where they tend to almost suck all of the attention, all of the oxygen out of the room. There's such a level of conflict between the parties. There's such drama at the national level. And all of that tends to reinforce a pattern in which people tend to vote with the National Party up and down the ticket, with some partial exceptions for the highest profile state races, like races for governor.
2: So historically, let's say, voters in a particular state might have voted for a Republican president, but then maintained a Democratic state legislature. Or another state might have voted for a Democratic president, but maintained a Republican legislature. And this went on for years. Now that's changing?
8: It's very rare now. It still happens sometimes, but it's much less common. North Carolina, it wasn't until about 15, 20 years ago that the Democrats lost their grip on the state legislature, which they'd held since Reconstruction. And somewhat less pronounced, but to a degree similar patterns in other states with the Republican Party. The New York Republican Party, for example, under Nelson Rockefeller, was quite a liberal, progressive-leaning Republican Party in many respects. Today, the New York Republican Party is much more in line with the National Party in terms of its positions. And Republicans, about a decade and a half ago, lost their perch in one of the chambers of the New York legislature, and they're far from regaining that.
2: Name a few additional states where you saw this kind of reversal.
8: I think one of the interesting ones is West Virginia, which had for a long time a legacy of strong support for Democratic candidates in the state legislature, went back and forth a bit on the presidential level. Under the realignment we've seen with Donald Trump, West Virginia has become a very solidly Republican state, and West Virginia now is dominated by Republicans in the state legislature, as well as voting for Republicans at the national level. I think another interesting state is Kentucky. Again, you had a shift from a Democratic legislature to a Republican legislature. But Kentucky also illustrates another aspect, which is the way governors have been somewhat insulated from this pattern. People tend to vote in gubernatorial races more for the person. A candidate can sometimes persuade people that, okay, yeah, maybe you don't like Democrats in general, but I'm a different sort of Democrat. You can trust me with your vote. Andy Beshear is governor there. He's been serving as a Democrat since 2019. And he, you know, how did he get elected? You focus on bipartisan issues, you focus on education, you focus on infrastructure, job creation, issues where voters might support a Democratic candidate, even as on some other issues that help drive the national party alignment there with the modern Republican Party.
2: So what's wrong with nationalization? What's wrong with state voters saying, I'm a pretty conservative person. I'm going to vote for Donald Trump, and then I'm going to install an all-Republican General Assembly and governor.
8: The problems with it are that we tend to see a kind of leapfrog representation where the states which are more conservative get very conservative governments, more conservative maybe than the average voter in the state. The states that are liberal get very liberal governments, maybe more liberal than the average voter in the state. So you get the pull towards the primary electorate in states where one party or the other tends to consistently win, and that pulls policy away from the center. And it also creates challenges in terms of accountability, because when parties consistently win elections, there's less of a check, more potential for inefficiency and corruption to begin to build.
2: If nationalization of state politics continues, could it lead to dissolution of the union, cause states to try to realign into smaller nations, secede?
8: The conflict between the federal government and the states is part of the overall structure of American government. The checks and balances include these multiple levels. So you might not find yourself represented as well as you'd like by your state government, but maybe you're better represented by the federal level or vice versa. And so, yes, conflict between the federal government and the states has always been a feature of our system. It's not a bad thing overall.
2: Are you saying it's excessive now?
8: The conflict between the federal government and the states?
2: Yeah.
8: I think we're moving in that direction. I'm not sure whether we've reached a dangerous level at this point, but we're certainly moving in that direction.
2: And you're not seeing this ebb and flow. You think we're on a steady upward trend of polarization between the Democrats and the Republicans?
8: Well, this could end in a variety of ways. So if you look at the gap between the average ideology of Democrats

0: Grassevera, we ended up with World War One.
1: That's part of the answer, but part of the answer is also that various political reforms were enacted which tended to weaken the parties and the polarization between them. It was a combination of things. It was both external threats that helped draw people together. Certainly that's part of the story. But it was also reforms to the way the electoral system operated, reforms to the way parties operated that tended to weaken over time the political parties. And we then reached a point by the late 1940s, early 1950s, where political scientists were worrying, and this seems somewhat quaint in retrospect, but worrying that the parties were not distinct enough, it wasn't possible for voters to really tell them apart, and this was bad in terms of voters being able to vote intelligently in elections and hold parties accountable. So in all of this, there's a kind of golden mean. You can go too far in terms of polarization. That has problems. You can also go too far, arguably, in terms of lack of distinction between the parties. That also potentially has its problems.
0: I think this is fascinating and so valuable for you to put into perspective for us. Jesse Richman, thank you for talking with me and With Good Reason.
1: Great to be here. Thank you.
0: Jesse Richman is a professor of political science at Old Dominion University. With Good Reason is produced by Virginia Humanities, which acknowledges the Monacan Nation, the original people of the land and waters of our home in Charlottesville, Virginia. Our production team is Allison Quantz, Matt Darrow, and Lauren Francis. Special thanks to Jenny Taylor for booking assistance, and to Chris Boros of WMRA and Jordan Christie of WHRV for recording assistance. For the podcast or to comment, go to withgoodreasonradio.org. I'm Sarah McConnell. 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
4: 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It's all connected. It's all in

0: It seems to me that the ultimate act of anthropomorphism is to assume that other species don't feel, don't communicate, don't live and love and grieve. The exceptionalism that we have, I think, is so limiting, whether it's our own view of gender, whether it's our own view of the natural world, whether it's our own view of ourselves. So how do we keep expanding? How do we live in love with our hearts wide open, even in brokenness?
1: Standing in the lineage of the greatest nature writers, the acclaimed author, naturalist, and activist Terry Tempest Williams links her deepest inner experiences with the state of the web of life. She plumbs connections, art and ecology, women and politics, democracy and social healing, wild lands and first peoples, family and faith. I'm Neil Harvey. This is A Conversation with Terry Tempest Williams. Terry Tempest Williams is one of the most celebrated and revered American nature writers. Her tender personal reflections and intimate insights as a naturalist braid together with her keen political and spiritual insight in a voice that feels most at home in the liminal, in the space between words. As a socially and politically engaged artist, Terry is also an award-winning conservationist, a fierce defender of her beloved southwestern desert landscapes. She's done everything from civil disobedience to testifying before Congress on women's health issues, to buying gas leases to prevent the desecration of pristine and sacred lands. She's authored over 20 books that are translated worldwide, including the masterwork Refuge, An Unnatural History of Family and Place. Her most recent book is The Glorians, Visitations from the Holy Ordinary. Terry Tempest Williams spoke at a recent Bioneers conference, where Bioneers co-founder Nina Simons, author of Nature, Culture, and the Sacred, A Woman Listens for Leadership, engaged with her in a free-range conversation between two old friends. Nina began by asking Terry to describe the story from her book, Finding Beauty in a Broken World, chronicling her experience making social healing mosaics in Rwanda with the artist Lily Ye.
2: In Finding Beauty in a Broken World, you share the story of Lily Ye's work with barefoot artists, helping create healing places in Rwanda and globally through engaged community art creation. And in both her work and your own, my sense is that you each elevate art to a place where its healing capacity for people, society, and culture is amplified in community. You wrote that finding beauty in a broken world is creating beauty in the world you find. So now, when the need to transform our culture and society is at an all-time high, and since artists often foresee the future, I wonder if you have any thoughts about the role of artists in times like this, and what you might suggest to artists whose catalytic capacity is so vital, though so often undervalued in this society.
0: Mm. How many of you know the work of Lily Ye? She's a phenomenal artist. She's now 85, almost to be 86 years old. Asian, born in Taiwan and China, her family. I met her in 2001 after I realized September 11th, my rhetoric had become as brittle as the opposition, and I had forgotten my poetry. And I remember being in Maine. We were at a family place, and it was high tide. I went out to a rocky point, and I said prayers, and basically said to the sea, "Give me one wild word, and I promise I will follow." And the word that came back to me after listening was mosaic. And I thought, oh no. My life is now going to be relegated to breaking my mother's dishes and making bad picture frames. You know, I did not understand mosaic. And I did some research, and Lily Ye her name came up. She started the Village of Arts and Humanities just outside Philly in a very tough neighborhood. And I went on a pilgrimage to meet her. And she really changed my life and showed me the Isle of Angels made of mosaics, the safe houses of mosaics, how her colleague, who was had been a former drug dealer, became a master mosaicist. And they made these beautiful murals, and it her work has been one of placemaking around the world. She later came to Salt Lake to do a mural in one of the poorer neighborhoods that had been invisible to the community. It became highly visible with the Latina and Latino communities. And then she said, I need to talk to you. And she said, will you come with me as a barefoot artist to Rwanda? And I said, no. My brother had just died a month earlier, and I said, I cannot. I do not want to be in any more death. I cannot go. And Nina, she just stared at me. And then I heard myself, and I realized if I said no, I would be saying no to my spiritual life and growth. And I heard myself say yes, and another life-changing moment. And I have to tell you, here's another lesson I learned from her. So knowing we were going to go to Rwanda, I read over 60 books, everything I could get my hands on, novels, nonfiction, government reports, went to the Library of Congress, looked at all the maps, fire maps, water maps, war maps. And she called me and she said, I just want to know how you're preparing. And so I gave her this whole list, told her what I just told you. And I said, but I just don't feel like I'm getting anywhere, you know, but I've got more books to read. And I said, how are you preparing? And there's this long silence. And she said, I'm meditating. And I quit reading and just sat with that. And I saw the power of art to go into communities numb with grief, dead with grief. The bones of these women's children were buried under trees that were still there that they were carrying in the folds of their skirts. But when Lily got the paint out and the children took over and painted their houses turquoise, yellow, red, animals, something lifted. And what it led to was the creation of a genocide memorial where these women, and most of them were women, could bury their beloveds in a place of dignity. And that was Lily.
2: You know, that conversation about Rwanda leads me to ask you, as we are both women who are childless by choice, about your decision to adopt a son and how that's changing you.
0: My hair's white. Louis Gakumba is our son. He was our translator in Rwanda. And so I think being a mother at 50, as you say, childless by choice, it has brought me to my knees, and I mean in the most beautiful ways, for both Brooke and me. And Louis has been our teacher. It's been hard. I knew nothing. I still know nothing. I am a grandmother. I have two grandchildren. We do. Malka, who is 8, and Shaja, who is 7. Shaja loves birds. I love him. He's constantly calling about what he sees. Malka, I will share this with you since you asked, how is it changing me? When she was 5, she said to me, do you think I'm too black? And I said, Malka, you are beautiful. And I said, why do you think that? And she gave me her reasons. And I said, let's look at all the beautiful black women. And we looked online, and she said, she's black like me. She's black like me. She's black like me. And then she said, will you show me your body? And I have to tell you, it was the scariest thing I've ever done in my life. was take off my clothes in front of a five-year-old and turn around. And then as I am standing before my granddaughter, she says, "What color is your heart?" And I said, "The same color as yours." And we've never had that discussion again. And the other day, 3 years later, she said, "Tate Terry, don't you think I'm beautiful?" And I just said, "You are so beautiful." And so I think it's what we learn together. Shaja, the other day, we were up in Shenandoah, and he's staring at me, you know, and I think, okay, this will come out. And he goes, "If only you were a little tanner." And I just, you know, so we are learning about an interracial family together. And it's a beautiful thing. And Louis just wrote his memoir. It's tough. It's beautiful. And he said, "I want my children to know where they come from. Aww. And I want them to know who my ancestors are." And so we're learning. And my father, who would tell you in this audience, was a true racist. And he is now 92, and he and Louis are closer than I can ever tell you. And it was on a plane from Denver to Salt Lake, and Dad and Louis were sitting together on the exit row, and a flight attendant said, "Yes, yes, yes." And when Louis said yes, she said, "Get out, you don't speak English." And my father stood up and said, "Apologize. He speaks six languages. He's smarter than anyone on this plane." And she said, "Get out." And my father stood up and said, "This plane will not fly until you apologize." And when Dad came home, I called him to see if they'd gotten home. And the flight attendant let things go, apologized. When I called my father, he was crying. And he said, "Terry, I knew racism from the inside out. I never knew racism from the outside in." And that night he had a stroke. Oh. And I think it was such a shock that he literally was rewired. And it was Louis who took him to the emergency room, sat with him all night, and held his hand. No one holds my father's hand. So it's those kinds of changes, Nina. Aside from love and joy, and I'm grateful.
1: When we return, Terry Tempest Williams and Nina Simons explore how to marry contradictions, being species fluid, and feeding a spider. I'm Neil Harvey. 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

0: If you'd like to see and hear more from Terry Tempest Williams, you can visit Bioneers.org. Let's drop back into the kitchen table conversation with Terry Tempest Williams and Nina Simons.
1: Well, years ago, we had a conversation where you spoke of feeling drawn to marrying apparent contradictions. And it landed in me in a big way. And
2: in what way?
1: Well, in that every time I found myself encountering an apparent contradiction, I thought of you, and I thought, huh, what does it mean to try to marry these things that seem so polarized? And it was long before there was so much interest in non-binary gendered identities, and I found it a useful practice to see how I could imagine them dancing together. Do you still find that resonant for you?
2: Every day.
1: Yeah.
2: You know, living around Great Salt Lake and living long enough to have seen her in her historic high and now at her historic low in retreat. And I don't see it as retreat in the military retreat. Mm-hmm. I see it as a retreat as one goes on retreat, or retreat in meditation, or retreat in reflection. And I feel she's inviting us to do the same. Mm-hmm. So here is a saline lake that theoretically is dying. And alongside her death will be the death of the Wasatch Front, 2.5 million people, if we do nothing. Not to mention the livelihood of 12 million birds. Right now, I have never seen Great Salt Lake so vibrant. I have never seen the Salt Lake area more alive with concern, with creative thinking, with young people, with artists, the Mormon Church. Great Salt Lake now has a new ally, Donald Trump. I don't know how to deal with that, the paradox, because if I'm saying all hands on deck, that means Donald Trump's hands too. And then I think, are we losing the lake even as we're trying to save the lake? I watch people who are saying it's not called Great Salt Lake anymore, it's the lake. There are those that are saying this is America's lake. I see them neutering her. And the Native people have said, our sacred mother lake, this is how we know her, this is how we want her addressed. I see the tribes not being brought to the table as sovereign nations, as sovereign governments. So it's this, that, and all of it. And the Wilson's phalarope, which is now an endangered species, we've filed a petition for that species protection. The scientists on one hand say we have 5 years, 7 years. The percentage of a saline lake ever being saved is zero. But now the governor who's on board is saying the deadline is 2034, which is the Winter Olympics. So that's not the lake's deadline. That's not the phalarope's deadline. So how do we juggle all of these things? It's a paradox that feels like a hologram. And yet, Great Salt Lake is directing us. And I think, again, what we were talking about today, if we are present, we'll know what to do. If we're listening to the light, we will hear what she has to say. And again, the elders, the different tribes are leading the way, in my mind, with integrity and a spiritual depth that I'm not seeing elsewhere.

0: I feel a tremendous connection with you and your writing through the way that you speak to and embody a quality of the feminine in your work. And the feminine, I want to say with quotes, because it's such a weird word and it's been so malformed in our culture. And I think of when women were birds. And I've recently begun studying the Tao Te Ching, especially Ursula Le Guin's version of it, which is so wonderful. And it's reminding me of a long fascination that I've had with this quality that's beyond binary genderism, that's about how one way of seeing how we've gone so wrong is the imbalance of the yin and the yang in all of us, in our culture, in our, you know, economy, in our education, in everything. I find myself reaching to expand the gender dialogue to encompass everyone and everything, and the archetypal necessity of rebalancing our inner framework. I wonder if you have any thoughts about that.
1: Just for the record, I'm thinking, do I dare say this? You know, I won't have the right language, and I'm sure I will say it wrong and offend someone. But there was a moment in one of my classes, and we were, you know, the students write essays and braided essays, and gender, pronouns, all of that comes up, and it's important, and we're all learning. And we've had some really powerful conversations in terms of what stories do we tell, what's private, what's personal, what about families, all of those. And we had an incredible conversation about queerness. And I said, I think I'm queer. And you could have heard a pin drop, you know? And they go, what do you mean? And I said, well, we've been talking about being gender fluid. I feel I'm species fluid. And they got so excited, you know, but I feel that, you know, and I remember in An Unspoken Hunger, I talked about pansexuality in the Yellowstone and Erotics of Place and mentioned bison. And, you know, I think we're so limited in terms of what we are capable of, in terms of our understanding different genders, in terms of understanding different species. And yet, if we can open ourselves and really be present with whomever we're with, I think there is a depth of reciprocity and responsibility and empathy that is transferred. And I feel that again and again and again in the natural world. You know, call it serendipitous, call it the erotics of place, call it being species fluid. Talking to a person on the phone and about the Sais Phoebes, that they were so beautiful, and I said, I just love them. And then one jumped on my head, you know, and you just think, they know, you know, or we've all had this experience. And it seems to me that the ultimate act of anthropomorphism is to assume that other species don't feel, don't communicate, don't live and love and grieve. The exceptionalism that we have, I think, is so limiting, whether it's our own view of gender, whether it's our own view of the natural world, whether it's our own view of ourselves. So how do we keep expanding? How do we live in love with our hearts wide open, even in brokenness?
2: The deeper story where the sacred dwells, where anything is possible. As one of our generation's greatest storytellers, Terry Tempest Williams engages with the world around her by building bridges between the human and other than human worlds. In an excerpt from her recent book, The Glorians, she returns to the landscape she calls home, the Red Rock Desert of Utah. She writes about what she calls visitations from the holy ordinary, moments and experiences that draw her deeper into relationship with the pulsing, thriving life that surrounds us all.
1: This is from the Glorians. I came from a family of repairers. The artist Louise Bourgeois once said, quote, the spider is a repairer. If you bash into the web of a spider, she doesn't get mad. She weaves and repairs it, unquote. When I think of black widows in the desert, I wonder if this is true. Their webs are messy and hidden, not at all elegant like the orb weaver's circular webs that spiral outward in summer fields of goldenrod. Black widows offer a warning. When their web is touched, it crackles like a witch, inspiring panic. The chaotic nest is a morgue of tightly wrapped victims that have had their blood sucked out of them, heightening the red hourglass on the female's shiny black body. Here in the Red Rock Desert, they are everywhere, in between rocks, nestled in cliffs, and inhabiting our homes, best to check coat pockets, behind pillows, and inside shoes. We have learned to live with them. One summer, we had a large female, her abdomen the size of a Costco blueberry. I wish I'd used a different metaphor. The size of a Costco blueberry, who lived behind our armoire in our bedroom. Brooke was out of town, and I was about to leave for a longer period of time, so I left him a yellow sticky note attached to the wall close to where she would often come out to feed, then wrote, please take care of her, XXXT. When Brooke returned home, he saw the note, and instead of understanding my message to mean, please take her outside, he took it to mean, please feed her. Which is exactly what he did for weeks. When I returned home, her abdomen was the size of a grape. The summer progressed, and one night I was home alone again. It was hot, and I couldn't sleep. Rather than fight it, I decided I would listen to a group of soundscapes a friend had recently sent me as a stay against loneliness and heat-induced insomnia. One recording was from the Arctic in Alaska, one was from the rainforest in Costa Rica, and one was from Arizona's Sonoran Desert. I listened to the Arctic. I didn't think there was anything on it. I turned on the bedroom light and listened more closely. If one can hear cold, it was a faint growl. I changed CDs. This time I sat up with a low wattage lamp. The rain intensified, and without thought, I started having an anxiety attack, thinking there might be another flash flood, until I realized it sounded to my desert ear like exactly that, a flash flood. I was two for two, with no relief for loneliness or hope of a lullaby. The final recording was of the Sonoran Desert, with giant saguaros on the cover. I placed the CD in the machine and returned to my chair. It was perfect. The familiar sounds of crickets, bat wings, and the pinpoint peeps, a band of coyotes, and some insects I did not recognize. Just then, a shadow appeared on the wall. I turned to see the black widow drawn from her hiding place by sounds of the desert night she inhabits. I was not startled, but welcomed her presence. I sat in my chair. She was poised on the edge of her web. Together in soft light, we listened to night sounds from the Sonoran, a woman and a spider, comfortable with each other's company. Thank you.
0: Thank you. Thank you all. Thank you, Terry. So very much.
2: A conversation with Terry Tempest Williams. Executive producer Kenny Ausubel. Written by Kenny Ausubel. Producer Teo Grossman. Senior producer and station relations Stephanie Welch. Associate producer and show engineer, Emily Harris. And I'm host and consulting producer, Neil Harvey. Thank you for listening. This is program number 292.
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0: Welcome to Counterspin, your weekly look behind the headlines. I'm Janine Jackson. This week on Counterspin, in 2023, the group Media Matters reported that social media platform X was placing ads for major brands like Apple and IBM alongside content touting Hitler and the Nazi Party, despite the claim of X's CEO that brands are protected from the risk of being next to toxic posts. Musk threatened a thermonuclear lawsuit against Media Matters for reporting the truth, and many in state and federal government were happy to take that work on. 3 years and several court cases later, Media Matters announced victory in what wound up being Media Matters versus Federal Trade Commission. The case and the victory are not just hopeful, but instructive, offering what the group calls a roadmap for other news gathering and nonprofit organizations facing or at risk of government retaliation. We'll hear about the case and the outcome from Media Matters president, Angelo Carsone. Also on the show, since the Supreme Court overturned Roe v. Wade, the dominant method of abortion in the U.S. has become mifepristone, particularly as it can be administered by telehealth without the need for an in-office visit. But now Louisiana, which has a near total abortion ban, sued the FDA over the idea of telehealth. And though they got support from a federal appeals court to block remote prescription of mifepristone, a visit by the drug's makers to the Supreme Court led to a temporary stay on that. As the debate continues, we'll revisit a conversation we had a few years ago with Rachel K. Jones, principal research scientist at Guttmacher Institute, who knows more than most about mifepristone. That's coming up this week on Counterspin. With our First Amendment rights under threat everywhere, it's heartening to see folks pushing back and that pushback having impact. But advocates sometimes seem to spend more time lamenting setbacks than understanding victories. So let's pay attention to this story. The Federal Trade Commission, weaponized along with so many nominally nonpartisan agencies in service of MAGA and Trumpism, launched a particular sort of legal attack on the group Media Matters because of a report they produced that rattled Elon Musk. 3 years later, the FTC is throwing in the towel on that bullying with a legally binding settlement. Media Matters President Angelo Carsone says the victory shows the importance of holding power to account and the importance of fighting instead of folding. He joins us now by phone. Welcome to Counterspin, Angelo Carsone.
1: Thanks for having me.
0: Well, congratulations on the win, first of all.
1: Thank you
0: for fighting for it, because really it's a win for free speech and everybody who values that. Yeah.
1: Thank you.
0: Well, folks can get the detailed story with all of the legal back and forths on MediaMatters.org. But for those who may not have heard of it, I'll ask you just to talk through the key events. What first of all, was the report and the fallout that made Elon Musk himself initially threaten a thermonuclear lawsuit against you?
1: I'm glad you started there, because it is all connected. Back in the fall of 2023, we published some reports about ad adjacency for big advertisers and sort of pro-Nazi content. And Elon Musk was very upset about that, and he didn't just threaten, but ultimately initiated what he describes as thermonuclear lawsuits in Texas, in Singapore, in Ireland. But at the same time that happened, Stephen Miller, who was not the deputy chief of staff at the time, because Trump wasn't reelected, said publicly, you know, in addition to your lawsuits, you should get Republican attorney generals to investigate Media Matters as well. And that's what happened. They ginned up these investigations for Ken Paxton and Andrew Bailey in Missouri, launched them. And, you know, we sued to get injunctions against those investigations. And that was sort of a novel theory that we had at the time. We got some new case law, some new precedent. And it wasn't just about protecting ourselves. We sort of saw this new playbook emerging. So if you fast forward, one of the things that happened is we got new precedent. Ken Paxton appealed. He lost at the appellate court. So now we're in May of 2025. So Trump is back in office. The same week that the circuit court secured our victory against and shut down fully the other investigations, the FTC
2: Trump's administration took up the charge and basically issued a nearly identical investigation. They claimed it wasn't related to Texas at the time, but as we later found out, there was tons of overlap and cross-pollination. In fact, apparently Ken Paxton was working with the FTC on some of these matters. Mm-hmm. And they even referenced the articles that we published as a part of it. And the investigation was expansive. It went back all the way to 2019. The types of material that they were seeking had nothing to do with what you would expect. I mean, and also we're a nonprofit. So it wasn't about getting to some kind of core commercial interest. It was about, as you noted in your intro, using the levers of government to either, you know, bully or intimidate or maybe break through a whole bunch of means, including just the cost of complying because mm-hmm. the process of the punishment. And so we sued to get an injunction. And, you know, there's a little bit of back and forth there. But what happened is we got an injunction and then just filed an emergency appeal and they lost the emergency appeal. And then they filed a secondary appeal. And in the circuit court, it looked like they were going to lose, that they were going to get a bad judgment. And so they withdrew their demand and they said, okay, we can go home now. We're no longer investigating. It's all over. And so when we talk about a settlement, it's not like, you know, a lot of times usually that's a bad thing because it means that you caved in some way. But it's the opposite here. We secured victories in court and then we didn't let them off the hook. When they tried to withdraw, we said, no, no, no, not so fast. If you want to withdraw, you're going to need to give assurances and protections that are extended beyond just letting this whole thing done. We're going to need to know this can't happen again and that we'll be able to battle this out in the future if we need to in jurisdictions that are safe or that are at least relevant for us, like D.C., as opposed to letting them drag us to Florida or someplace else.
0: Right.
2: So that's sort of the genesis, a lot of legal back and forth, but it has been 2 years and 8 months of investigations. And yesterday was the first day where the organization was not under investigation from some hostile government entity.
0: Well, let me ask you as a point of clarification. People hear the FTC was going to investigate, but you're talking about investigative demands. It wasn't so much they were going to do homework and learn about media matters. They were demanding things from you. What was that like?
2: Yes. And that's to tell, you know, what they asked for was 7 years worth of records. And the records included everything from all of our donors, all of our fundraising communications, all of the staff that ever worked at Media Matters, including during that time period, all of the editorial decisions that were made for every piece of content that we published, every article, all sources that we relied on, that we talked to. We have reporters on staff. They wanted a list of all the sources and all the articles that they connected with. And that's just one page. Yeah. They asked for a copy of all of the discovery material in the Musk cases, the Texas cases, which is millions of documents. They asked for all of our communications with name and entity, whether it be news outlets, third parties, civil society organizations, voting rights organizations. I mean, it's expansive. And part of what is so significant about this, and I think this is the real tell, is that because these demands are always such a huge amount, they have a lot of power because then you typically want to negotiate with them. And that's what other players are doing because then you say, well, I'll give you half. You know, let's just make this go away.
0: Right.
2: But they have a lot of power to do these investigations without having to get, you know, warrants or other things. They could sue you in court, and usually they get a lot of latitude to do that. What we argued and why it's so significant is not just that it protects us. We actually got a lot of due precedent. And what we showed is that you don't have to take this. You could go to court, and you can get these demands shut down before they even get a chance to start. You don't have to be trapped in the administrative bureaucracy, which, as we know right now, is being weaponized by the Trump administration. And that's the significant. The real takeaway from all of this is not just that we're having a sigh of relief. It's that a lot of news, civil society organizations and news outlets, they now have a new tool in the toolkit to say, I don't need to negotiate. I can go to court and I can get you to stop this without trapping me under the administrative process.
0: Mm-hmm, mm-hmm. And it's an example that you can say, well, actually, no, you can try that and it can work rather than in theory, maybe this is something we should try. You have actually a case in which it succeeded.
2: That's right.
0: Can I ask you to take a second here to define jawboning? Because I think some might say, well, you know, it was onerous, but the FTC was just asking for information and that's not retaliation. So, you know, we shouldn't be bringing the First Amendment into it. But jawboning, and we can talk about what that means, it does come under the First Amendment.
2: It does. It's a form of using really intense coercive pressure from, you know, a government entity or a legislative entity to sort of force a desired result, right? So it's sort of using some official channels and sort of the specter of those official channels to make you comply in one way or another. And, you know, a lot of times in the Trump era, people talk about it a bit as sort of anticipatory obedience. Mm-hmm. And it's that, you know, they're going to misuse their power, the government. And so a lot of entities, big and small, say, okay, I'm just going to, I'll give you what you ask for. Mm-hmm. So I don't have to deal with this. And it's true. They have a lot of, you know, government agencies do investigations. They can do demands. But there are tells that it's jawboning and that it's retaliatory. One is, who was involved in this? Some of the key decision makers or those that were involved at the FTC have been on the record publicly before they got into these positions, talking about their intention to use their power to go after organizations like Media Matters, even naming us.
0: Right.
2: So that was one example. The other is that, as I noted in that sort of long intro, the arc, they keep coming at us to get the same information, which is, what were you doing in 2020, you know, related to the election? And what were you saying about what you're claiming is disinformation to these other civil society organizations? And tell us your donor information. They keep coming. And also that it's not connected to anything related to the work that we did with respect to X. And yet, as evidence came out, it was clear that they were coordinating with Paxton. When, you know, they jawboned the major advertisers into giving them a settlement, and when they filed their stipulation, they did it in Texas, even though they didn't need to, the FTC, that is. So it is a real thing to consider, and that's the environment we're in now, is that the Trump administration will use the levers of government power, not just to prosecute, but to ultimately achieve a desired result through these other coercive tactics.
0: You can think of Brendan Carr from the FCC talking about Jimmy Kimmel last fall and saying, we can do this the easy way or the hard way. You know, mm-hmm. these companies can find ways to change conduct, to take action, frankly, on Kimmel, or, you know, there's going to be additional work for the FCC ahead. Well, you know, that sounds like what somebody says with a knife to you, you know, that doesn't sound like someone suggesting policy the way they'd like it to see it go. It's clearly coercive.
2: Totally. And, you know, these administrative agencies, the assumption has been, you know, we live in a world of norms, right? You know, we've benefited from having some, you know, stability in our governance, even though we've known for a long time that it's unfairly advantaged to the powerful. It is sort of a new twist to blow up all those norms.
0: Yep.
2: And at the same time, weaponize all the instruments of these agencies. Mm-hmm. And as we're seeing it play out time and again, that it is very significant. And the part that I think is one of the so what's of this, and, you know, is the same time that we were receiving, the FTC has these before our powers, they were pressuring all these major entities into giving them, you know, a consent decree, which is essentially an agreement from one of the targets. You know, they got major media buyers to agree they would no longer move advertisements off places that were considered controversial, which has been a hobby horse of right-wing media for a long time. And it was all the specter of using these investigations and their investigatory power to do it. They're the companies, they're the entities that have the deepest pockets to fight these fights.
0: Right.
2: And so when they took themselves off the field, what they basically did was sharpen the blade for the administration to use this tactic against other players. Because, you know, other players are smaller and have less resources and less ability to fight. So it became all the more important to try to do something proactive that created some new case law to then give a tool in the toolkit. And I'll give the example that even in the first year, that original precedent that we established in the Paxton case, it was applicable in our victory against the FTC, but it's also been used in almost 30 cases against the Trump administration's overreach against individuals and other entities. So it has really provided a really useful tool to protect against the types of jawboning or the coercive tactics that they could deploy.
0: I thought it was interesting that Media Matters v. FTC had an amicus brief from the Cato Institute, who many probably don't think of as progressive warriors, but because they said, you know, this is a violation of the First Amendment and we're against it, you know. So this wasn't even a partisan issue, if you think about it.
2: No, and we had 48 amicus briefs, one of which was a whole bunch of news organizations, the AP, the New York Times, Reuters, you know, any major news outlets filed amicus briefs on the same thing. And everybody came at it with a similar angle. It's an attack on the First Amendment, but in slightly different ways. News outlets were looking at it from the free press perspective. Places like Cato were in the Expression We had a whole bunch of voting rights organizations and civil society organizations come at it from the free assembly perspective. Because if you think, you know, one of these things they were looking for, like I said, was the donors.
0: Right.
2: That's not relevant. Even if everything they claimed they were investigating was significant, who was funding it is not their charge.
0: Right.
2: And getting access to nonprofit donors is designed to be protected. Because, you know, the effect is if they can get that, they can harass them and ultimately chill, you know, the contributions to civil society. And there was a fairly wide buy-in that this was a critical case. And you don't get to the amicus stage unless you stand up the first time around. And I think that, to me, is the ultimate takeaway. It sucks.
0: Yeah.
2: And it's unfortunate that we have to do it. But, you know, if you don't fight, you're guaranteed to lose. And you just don't lose for yourself. You actually make it easier for them to do it again and again and again. And that, I think, is the big takeaway from all of this, is that there does need to be a little bit of a stiff spine if we're all going to get through this with some of our rights intact.
0: Well, it's not identical to Trump's EEOC bringing suit against the New York Times because a white man didn't get the promotion he felt he deserved.
2: Right.
0: But it feels like the same project.
2: Yeah. Part of Miller's strategy early on was to do these 1-2 punches of deploying civil lawsuits and state power in some way. And this is before Trump got back into office, but one of the projects that he had been engaging in, and that's where that AG idea came from, is that when you launch these broad-scale suits, follow that up with these types of investigations, because you can box in your target. And even if you're not successful, you get them to change their behavior in anticipation of the next one.
0: Right.
2: And now that they're in government power, they're using it. And I think that's, to your point, it's the same thing. They're leveraging this repeated, you know, civil investigation, you know, civil lawsuits, and then some type of follow-up of a government attack, because it weakens the target even more.
0: Well, finally, and you've kind of answered this, but I think if folks hear the story and they get the short version, oh, Media Matters fought the FTC and they won, they miss a lot, because there has been, as you've indicated, there have been costs to the group on your time, on your resources, and it's not like those impacts are erased with a legal settlement, and it's not like another group would have been able to do exactly what you've done, you know, depending on their size and their strength. And then the other piece of that, which you've also addressed, but what has been the real cost to the government? Because, you know, their coffers
2: yep.
0: aren't going down, you know. And so what
2: That's
0: is
2: right.
0: really materially to dissuade them from doing this again and again? So in terms of impacts on you and on them, it's not like everything goes back to zero because you've won this settlement.
2: No, it's so true. And, you know, I think when Trump first got into power and they went after big law firms, you know, I think one of the big takeaways from all of that is that if you get all those big firms that do a lot of the pro bono work, you make it a lot easier to engage in these types of attacks, because you sort of suck out the resources from the community that would need to fight back. And, you know, I think I'm really grateful that at least at the appellate level, we were able to secure some pro bono support from Washington Litigation Group, and we lucked out. But in this environment, that's rare because of how little pro bono resources remain, just given the Trump wave of attacks. And it gets to your point, they're willing to do a trench warfare approach and inch this along if they have to keep moving the needle. It doesn't go back. But the one thing that I think has been guiding a lot of our thinking around these fights is that you can't stop people from speeding, but if you put some speed bumps in, you can slow them down. And that's kind of how I think about this. I'm not sort of, you know, wide-eyed about it. It is bleak and brutal. But there are some speed bumps now, and hopefully others can pick that up and continue to undermine and neutralize these sort of jawboning tactics.
0: Well, it certainly has provided some hope for lots of us. So we've been speaking with Angelo Carasone, president of Media Matters. They're online at mediamatters.org. Thank you so much, Angelo Carasone, for joining us this week on Counterspin.
2: Thank you.
0: In 2023, Counterspin spoke with Rachel K. Jones, principal research scientist at Guttmacher Institute, the research and policy group focused on sexual and reproductive health and rights. We talked about medication abortion, in particular mifepristone. I asked Rachel Jones what we could say about the impact of the introduction of medication abortion more than 20 years ago.
3: Right. So we know from decades of medical research that mifepristone is safe, effective, and widely accepted by both patients and providers. And Guttmacher's own research has established that the majority of abortions are done with medication abortions, 53% in 2020.

0: impact on abortion access. Again, 53% of abortions are medication abortions. Currently, 55% of women in the U.S., only 55% of women in the U.S. live in a county that has an abortion provider. And if mifepristone were taken away, that number would drop to 51%. But it would have a big impact. There are 10 states that would have a substantially larger, notable impact. So about 40% of clinics in the U.S. only offer medication abortion. And so, again, there's 10 states where if this was taken, if these clinics were taken away, if these providers were taken away, that substantially large proportions of people would no longer have access to abortion. And some of these are states that are actually supportive of abortion rights, states like Colorado, Washington, New Mexico. And again, just one example, in Colorado, it's currently the case that 82% of women living in Colorado live in a county that has an abortion provider. If mifepristone were no longer available, this number would drop to 56%.
1: I think it's important the way that Guttmacher links health and rights, you know, and the way that your work shows that access. Sometimes media presented as though we're talking about the United States and rights to access to abortion in the United States. But it varies very much, as you're just indicating, by region, by state, and then also by socioeconomic status. So there are a number of things to consider here in terms of this potential impact, yeah?
0: Definitely. Again, we know from decades of Guttmacher research on people who have abortions that it's people in disadvantaged populations, low-income populations, people of color who access abortion at higher rates than other groups. And so by default, any restriction on abortion, whether it's a complete ban, a gestational ban, a ban on a certain type of method, on a medication abortion, it's going to disproportionately impact these groups that are already, again, at a disadvantage.
1: Well, and I think particularly when we're talking about medication abortion, you know, if you know, you know. If you never thought about it, then maybe you never thought about it. But there's a difference between having to go to a clinic where maybe you're going to go through a phalanx of, you know, red-faced people screaming at you, and
0: right,
1: the ability to access that care in other ways. It's an important distinction, yeah?
0: Definitely. You know, one of the benefits of medication abortion of mifepristone is that it can be offered via telemedicine. You know, if there's a consultation, it can be done online or over the phone, and then the drugs can be mailed to somebody. There are online pharmacies that can provide medication abortion. This means that people, right, don't have to travel to a clinic, that they don't have to, in some cases, travel hundreds of miles to get to a clinic, that they don't have to worry about childcare and taking off time from work. So, again, medication abortion has the ability to, and has for a number of people, made abortion more accessible.
1: Well, if you talk to staunch anti-abortion people, the conversation is very rarely about science or about medicine, you know. But then some of them and their media folks will throw around terms that sort of suggest that they're being sciencey. You know, they'll talk about viability or heartbeat, or they'll say it's about concern about the safety of drugs. And I just wonder, as a scientist who actually is immersed in this stuff, what do you make of the reporting on the medical reality of abortion? And would more knowledge help inform the broader conversation, or is it just two kind of different conversations? What do you think?
0: Right. I definitely think it's two different conversations. Like I said, we have decades of scientific medical research establishing that medication abortion is safe, effective, and widely accepted. People who don't support abortion choose to ignore the science and the safety and dig for their own factoids and supposed scientific facts to support their arguments.
1: It's so strange how the media debate always seems to start again and again at point zero, you know, as though there were no facts in the matter or no experience, and as though women aren't experts on their own experience, you know.
0: Right.
1: Well, finally, we see things like the Women's Health Protection Act, you know, federalizing the right to abortion. I know the law is not necessarily your purview, but in terms of responding to these court moves and these state level moves, do you think that federal action is the way to go?
0: Certainly, that is one

0: solution, right? The Women's Health Protection Act would enshrine the right to abortion federally. But we also need, and especially in the current environment, I don't want to say Women's Health Protection Act is pie in the sky, but given everything that's going on right now, we also need federal and state policymakers to step up to restore, protect, and expand access to abortion. So a lot of these restrictions are imposed. I mean, quite frankly, you know, the right to abortion was removed because of Roe, and that allows states to impose pretty much any restriction that they want to. We're seeing from all these different laws that are being implemented. And so it really is a lot of times at the state level, and certainly in the current environment, the state level is what we might need to focus on.
1: That was Rachel K. Jones talking with Counterspin back in April of 2023. And that's it for Counterspin for this week. Counterspin is produced by FAIR, the National Media Watch Group based in New York. 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The show is engineered by Michael Cherry. I'm Janine Jackson. 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
1: KHEN is supported in part by the Gay and Lesbian Fund for Colorado, proudly supporting math and science education for all Colorado kids to create lifelong learners and prepare students for the jobs of tomorrow. 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
2: Did you know that tick bites are a year-round concern for Coloradans? 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Learn how to protect yourself, your loved ones, and your pets at coloradoticks.org.
3: For HIV, the criminalization of people like sex workers, like gay people in some countries, actually impacts how we can reach these people and actually increases their HIV rates. In order to bring down an epidemic, we need to not just focus on making sure people have a pill, but actually the environment around them.
4: Welcome to This Way Out, the international LGBTQ radio magazine. I'm Lucia Chappell. Botswana repeals anti-LGBTQ criminal penalties. The Trump administration links transgender advocacy to extremism. Zambia cancels RightsCon just days before it begins. Pennsylvania expands LGBTQ protections. Ghana's anti-LGBTQ battle spills into public controversy. A transgender goalkeeper makes history in Minnesota. And Ebony Joseph continues her report on the rise of anti-LGBTQ laws around the world. All that and more now that you've found This Way Out.
5: I'm John Dyer V.
6: And I'm Rhett.
5: With News Wrap, a summary of some of the news in or affecting LGBTQ communities around the world for the week ending May 8th, 2026. Botswana courts have formally removed anti-LGBTQ plus provisions from the law. On March 26, 2026, the Botswana government published an amendment with removed paragraphs from the country's penal code which had criminalized so-called unnatural offenses. Under the penal code, same-sex relationships could be seen as proper cause for imprisonment for up to 7 years. The change comes 6 years after the landmark ruling by Botswana High Court striking down the ban on consensual same-sex intimacy. Local LGBTIQ plus group titled Lesbians, Gays, and Bisexuals of Botswana say this win means access to health care, safety, employment, and freedom to live openly. The LGBTQ plus community continues to fight for more legal recognition and protections in Botswana as a couple now fights for their right to marry, arguing against the discrimination of Botswana's Marriage Act.
6: The Trump administration has just released a 2026 counterterrorism strategy. Published May 6th, the 16-page memo outlines what the White House claims to be three major types of terror groups. The three groups are defined as narco-terrorists and transnational gangs, legacy Islamist terrorists, and violent left-wing extremists, including anarchists and fascists. But further into the document, the administration expands that list to include what it describes as violent secular political groups with ideologies that are anti-American, radically pro-transgender and anarchist, continuing the Trump administration's broader campaign of targeting transgender people through policy and rhetoric. The senior director for counterterrorism at the National Security Council, Dr. Sebastian Gorka, has similarly misattributed violence to transgender and non-binary individuals. This counterterrorism memo marks yet another attempt to criminalize transgender people in the U.S. Zambia has abruptly canceled RightsCon, the world's largest conference on human rights and technology just days before the summit was set to begin in Lusaka. Organizers say nearly 3,000 activists, journalists, and tech leaders from over 150 countries were expected to attend. Officials claimed the event did not align with the country's national values, while advocacy groups accused the government of bowing to pressure over discussions involving LGBTQ rights, censorship, and surveillance, some even citing Chinese influence as the cause. According to Freedom House, a U.S.-based democracy NGO, Zambia is rated partly free, meaning the citizens face significant challenges to political rights and civil liberties. In an interview with DW Africa, Tabani Moyo, the executive director of the Media Institute of Southern Africa, warned that for these convenings to survive political interference and ultimately for human rights to progress, democratic institutions must stand together.
7: So this will have serious ramifications on the broader rights, as I spoke about. Hence the need for the future of collaboration, advocacy, and convenings of this nature to have multiple pronged strategies when you are convening global conversations that will no longer focus on a single country because of the far-reaching hand of these underlying circumstances and the hidden hand of maligning actors. You now need to plan with 3, 4, 5 countries or two or more continents in advance, because you might not know how even the most predictable of societies would end up behaving if they are operating under duress, the way diplomatically, so to speak, duress diplomatically, so to speak, as it has unfolded in Zambia.
5: On April 28th, Pennsylvania legislators passed House Bill 2103. Making it unlawful for someone to be denied housing, employment, or access to public accommodations based on their sexual orientation or gender identity. Democrat Representative Ben Waxman proposed the bill as a preemptive measure after a recent investigation into a white-only Arkansas community found that they technically operate within the law. Out of concern for a similar exploitation of loopholes in the law, the legislation specifically expands protections from discrimination. The bill amends a piece of legislation from 1955 known as the Pennsylvania Human Relations Act. The original bill prohibited certain practices of discrimination, including race, color, religious creed, ancestry, age, or national origin by employers, labor organizations, and more. Expanding upon the Human Relations Act, the amendment passed by a narrow vote of 101 to 100. The vote split almost entirely down party lines, with the exception of Democrat Representative Frank Burns joining all Republicans in opposing the bill. Nevertheless, House Bill 2103 advances to the Pennsylvania Senate.
6: Ghanaian trans musician Angel Maxine has been in hot water after poking fun at Member of Parliament John Intim Forgior, claiming they have had past love affairs together. Her social media posts come in response to Forgior's advocacy for the Human Sexual Rights and Family Values Bill, also known colloquially as the Ghanaian Anti-LGBTQ Bill. The legislation would enforce the imprisonment of individuals engaged in same-sex romantic involvement, banning trans health care, and prohibition of same-sex marriage, among other related provisions. Angel Maxine's remarks regarding her gay lover, John Nitim Forgior, picked up traction on platforms including Instagram, TikTok, and X, snowballing to the point of discussion on the floor of Parliament. John Nitim Forgior publicly denied her claims and threatened legal actions, calling her statements defamatory. Angel Maxine has refused to retract her comments on social media. She defended her satire in a public statement specifying, In demonstrating the risk of such an expensive criminal law, I mentioned Honorable Nitin Forgeor as my lover. My purpose was to press the point that false reporting, public suspicion, and the mob-like justice that animates the bill puts everyone at risk. She went on to voice concerns for the ways the bill will criminalize the ordinary lives of queer people. Angel Maxine has also released an image of her lawyer's formal response to Forgeor, arguing that her statements constitute fair comment on a matter of public interest.
5: Finally, a Minnesota women's soccer team is making history after signing its first openly transgender player. Isaac Ranson has joined Minnesota Aurora FC for the upcoming season. Ranson, a transgender man, played for California State University Fullerton and won Big West Goalkeeper of the Year in 2023 and 2025. Ranson's signing comes as debates over transgender athletes continue around the country, with several Republican-led states pushing restrictions on trans participation in sports, especially in schools. According to the United Soccer League rules, players must join the team matching their gender assigned at birth. So in spite of Isaac Ranson being a trans man, he must play with the women's team. In an interview with The Big West, Ranson said that women's soccer has been one of the few spaces where he's felt safe and supported while living openly as himself, saying, "It honestly means the world to me to be able to stand proudly and be who I am, finally being able to be Isaac." Trans individuals are facing a lot of hate in sports, in the media. There's just not enough LGBTQ plus representation out there. I want to help change that.
6: That's News Wrap, global queer news with attitude, for the week ending May 8th, 2026. Follow the news in your area and around the world. An informed community is a strong community.
5: News Wrap was written by Jeb Bucky and Ebony Joseph. Produced by Brian DeShazer and brought to you by you.
6: Thank you. Help keep us in ears around the world at thiswayout.org, where you can also read the text of this newscast and much more. For This Way Out, I'm Rhett. Stay healthy.
5: And I'm John Dyer V. Stay safe.
3: 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Now it's time to rewind the rainbow. This is the Rainbow Rewind, where we take a look back at the people and the moments that made queer history. I'm Brian DeShazer. This week, we celebrate the May 13th, 1944 birthday of author Armistead Maupin. Here from This Way Out's episode, broadcast on September 10th, 1990, Armistead reads from Sure of You, the sixth installment of his novel Tales of the City.
8: They left the park at 1:30 and took a bus up 25th Avenue to the nursery. Thack would walk from there to a house off Geary he was assessing for the preservation people. When the bus stopped at Balboa, a pair of teenagers boarded with noisy ceremony. Some gut instinct told Brian to brace himself for trouble. "Better not be," he heard one of them say. "Yeah," said his much shorter sidekick. They were both overacting for their captive audience. Brian glanced at Thack, who sat stock still, cocking his head like a forest creature listening for alien footfall. The tall teenager dumped his fare into the slot. "Better not be, because I ain't getting AIDS." "They should know," said the short one. "You catch AIDS and die like a huffing dog." He was moving toward the back now, brandishing the acronym like a switchblade. "What you think? Any faggots on this bus?" There was a moment of excruciating silence before Thack did the predictable and piped up. "Yeah," he said, "over here." He was raising his hand with the kind of bored assurance a school kid gives off when he knows he's got the right answer. Brian looked back at the teenagers who stood slack-mouthed and silent, clearly at a loss for what to do next. "There's one over here, too." This from a stout young black woman across the aisle. "There you go," said Thack, addressing the boys. "Back here." Two older guys in the back of the bus raised their hands. "Yo," called someone else. Then came laughter, uncertain at first but growing to volcanic dimensions, rumbling from one end of the bus to the other. The short kid was the first to...
9: That's this week's Rainbow Rewind, because remembering our past fuels our pride. I'm Brian DeShazer. More This Way Out is coming up.

0: Advocates warn that the global rise in anti-LGBTQ laws isn't just a political issue, it's a public health one. In many places, fear, stigma, and criminalization are making it harder for people to access basic and life-saving services, from HIV prevention to mental health care, creating barriers that push people further into the shadows. In part two of our series, This Way Out's Ebony Joseph looks at how these policies affect health outcomes and what happens when support systems start to fall away.
1: At least 67 countries have laws criminalizing same-sex conduct between consenting adults. And there's a growing list of countries enacting anti-LGBTQ propaganda laws. At the most basic level, this harmful legislation is meant to discourage queer people from showing up in society as their authentic selves. But as these laws trickle from courts and executive orders to police enforcement and mob violence, a vulnerable population is made even more vulnerable, as they are turned into scapegoats and denied access to community and life-saving health care.
2: The biggest impact is felt in the places where it's not safe at all or potentially illegal to be publicly queer. I mean, Senegal is really a nightmare scenario right now. Witch hunts of queer people. It makes people want to stay home and not go anywhere, or it makes people want to flee the country.
1: Neela Ghoshal is the Senior Director of Law, Policy, and Research at Outright International. They have dedicated their life to fighting against human rights violations.
2: I mean, it's definitely a huge crisis with regard to HIV. And then another dynamic that's happening at the same time is that the U.S. funding cuts last year terminated a lot of the work that was happening on HIV outreach and prevention in queer communities.
1: On January 20th, 2025, U.S. President Donald Trump issued an executive order freezing all foreign aid programs as part of his America First policy.
3: Instead of taxing our citizens to enrich other countries, we will tariff and tax foreign countries to enrich our citizens. The American dream will soon be back and thriving like never before.
1: The executive order also initiated a 90-day review period for these programs to assess, quote, efficiencies and consistency with U.S. foreign policy. The review would be led by the president's on-again, off-again special government employee, Elon Musk, and his Department of Government Efficiency, also known as DOGE, which promised to lower the federal government's spending by trillions, cutting budgets and staff at agencies like the Department of Education and Centers for Disease Control and Prevention.
4: Elon is doing a great job. He's finding tremendous fraud and corruption and waste. He's got a staff that's fantastic.
1: First up on the chopping block was USAID, the United States Agency for International Development, which was the lead humanitarian arm of the U.S. government for over six decades. At one point, USAID was the world's largest single donor, giving about $40 billion in 2024. The agency supported programs in more than 100 countries, helping communities deal with food and water shortages, natural disasters, and disease outbreaks. And despite its massive global reach, USAID made up less than 1% of the United States federal budget. Just 7 days after the executive order was issued, dozens of USAID officials were placed on leave, freezing funds and halting programs overnight. Within weeks, the humanitarian aid agency was dismantled. About 90% of programs were gutted, and the surviving parts were absorbed into the State Department.
5: It was very chaotic. It was intentional. And I had a good friend in Namibia. You know, she was told on a Tuesday, you by Sunday need to be back in the United States. You're losing your job, right? And, you know, she's got two kids in school in Namibia, her husband, you know, like, what?
1: Kent Clindera spent nearly a decade at USAID as a senior technical advisor within the Office of HIV/AIDS. His work spanned over 30 countries across Africa, Central Asia, and the Caribbean. He was one of thousands of employees that lost their jobs because of the DOGE budget cuts.
5: They had no idea what they were doing. They just wanted to get rid of USAID, and they just got rid of it. And lots of misinformation being spread about it. So that was really tough to be fired right away and then see all your work denigrated as, you know, USAID, this is not America. This is not promoting America. This is what this is promoting this gender ideologue, you know, gender agenda, which, you know, is so untrue.
1: Most of Clendera's work focused on PEPFAR, an initiative to prevent the spread of HIV. He says the funding was vital to helping communities thrive. USAID was the main funder of many local clinics and organizations that serviced queer and trans people, allowing them to get tested discreetly and access pre-exposure prevention medication, also known as PrEP, which is essential to mitigating HIV outbreaks.
5: We had a lot of community clinics set up, and they were fearful of going to them. You're afraid the police could arrest you and you can't be out. They'll tell your employer, they'll tell your family that, you know, it'll ruin you. And so then they start extorting you. And so there's a lot of fear around that stuff. If that happens to you, you can't go to the police. The police will arrest you for being gay, right? You know, so it's just, it's a tough situation. And so that's why a lot of our work dealt with, how do we get police to realize that arresting gay people is only going to increase HIV rates?
1: This is where criminalization and healthcare collide. These laws create hostile environments that harm people's health, stability, and future.
5: The criminalization of people like sex workers, like gay people in some countries, actually impacts how we can reach these people and actually increases their HIV rates. And so that's a really good example of how, in order to bring down an epidemic, we need to not just focus on making sure people have a pill, but actually the environment around them, the legal structure, or their, you know, poverty is a huge factor, or gender norms are a huge factor. And so how do we look at these sort of environments?
1: People simply can't thrive in these conditions, and neither can their communities.
5: Like, I went to the LGBT clinic to get my meds because I trusted them that they wouldn't share my name. No, I am going to a government clinic because they may share my name and the police may arrest me. So I just won't go. Yeah. And or this person used to deliver my medication to me, or this person used to help me get tested. They don't exist anymore. In the name of the health of the people, we have to work with these people to improve their economic viability, which will in turn increase their health and their health outcomes, right? So we would often sometimes use that infrastructure of health to deliver a lot more human rights work.
1: And while I wish I could tell you exactly how much HIV infection rates and AIDS-related deaths have changed since this all went down, I can't. Because another key part of USAID funding was data collection. And how can you solve a problem if you don't have the resources to track it? Organizers around the world are asking themselves the very same question. In candid online meetups, members of Global Black Gay Men Connect share insight into what's happening in their countries and strategize getting resources to those who need it.
6: You hear a lot of conversations about PrEP, about long-acting PrEP, but then there is no product in country. How are you guys managing?
1: Without immediate intervention, UNAIDS projects that by 2030, there could be an additional 6.6 million new HIV infections worldwide and more than 20,000 additional AIDS-related deaths every day. After the fall of USAID came the Promoting Human Flourishing in Foreign Resistance Policy, a sweeping Trump administration rule that bars U.S. foreign aid from organizations offering services related to abortion, diversity, or, quote, gender ideology.
2: If a hospital in a sub-Saharan African country, if a Ministry of Health is getting U.S. health funding, and the Ministry of Health has determined that to address their AIDS pandemic, they need to reach out to trans people, they're not allowed to do that anymore with U.S. funding. There is growing hostility toward LGBTIQ people almost everywhere, and that has been emboldened by the Trump administration in the United States. So I think that's why we are suddenly seeing a wave of new criminalizing laws.
1: What happens in the U.S. can quickly shape politics far beyond its borders, from executive orders on gender in the states to Olympic sex testing and anti-LGBTQ propaganda laws abroad. It all sends the same message that queer people's bodies and identities must be policed.
7: at its root, it's ignorance and hate. That hasn't really changed much in decades. And it's not just queer people, it's women, it's Black and brown people, it's Indigenous people. So this is not a new script. It's just the ferocity and intensity has changed. So I think the challenge we find ourselves in now is, as communities, how do we respond, right? Because this isn't new to us. And if the U.S. is using its power to influence policy against us even more, then obviously harm is going to be done to our communities. But the question also becomes, what opportunities does it present to us?
1: Alex Garner is the Senior Director of Strategic Initiatives and Communications at IMPACT, a global action nonprofit for gay men's health and rights.
7: The act of criminalizing a group of people has so many branches in terms of the impact. And one of them is that it makes it easier to not give them resources, right? It makes it easier to say, well, why do we need to fund criminals? Then it has a direct impact, not just on healthcare, but on your ability to access the world around you, right? So if you're deemed a criminal, then that impacts your ability to get a job, to get a place to live, to have access to services. And so not only does it criminalize your sexual behavior, and by extension, your sexual identity, and many times your gender identity, but it also essentially makes you a second-class citizen.
1: Garner says that in the wake of losing support from democratic institutions, local groups are working amongst themselves to build coalitions and support each other.
7: In the last decade, we've had a very strong movement around Black Lives Matter. And there's this idea that reinforcing that lives have value. And so whether that's Black lives or queer lives or trans lives, different communities are understanding how to advance that narrative that their lives have value and meaning, that they don't need to make a case for why they should be invested in, that as human beings, we should be invested in. We have fundamental human rights.
1: These issues are all intertwined. Funding shapes healthcare. Policy shapes access. And together, they shape whether people are able to live safely and openly.
7: These young queer kids who have to walk down the street every single day and can't possibly hide their sexual orientation or gender expression, but they still walk down that street every single day and accept the risks that come along with it because they want to have a life. They want to be able to live fully. And many of them are invested in changing things for themselves and the people that are going to come after them. And I think that is always a source of inspiration for the work that we do.
1: For This Way Out, I'm Ebony Joseph.
0: Thanks for choosing This Way Out, brought to you by the nonprofit Overnight Productions. Jeb Bakke is news writer with assistance from Ebony Joseph, who was also producer of the feature report on anti-LGBTQ laws around the world. The report concludes next week. The Fray performed some of the music you heard, and Kim Wilson composed and performed our theme music. This Way Out thanks the Kicking Assets Fund of the Tides Foundation, Tanya Kane Perry, Richard Merck and Brad Payton of Silicon Valley celebrating their 50th year together, and all the listener donors who make this program possible. 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
9: 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I'm your host, Alicia McLeod. First, let me give you a little bit of information about my background. I have a bachelor's degree in dietetics where I learned the anatomy, physiology, and biochemistry of how the human body operates as far as we understand it. Then I found a wonderful master's program in holistic health education. So I went on to get that master's degree. And for years, I've been in my field to one sense or another. And currently, I am the nutritional health coach at Natural Grocers. One of the things I do here at Natural Grocers is my absolute favorite task, if you can call it a task, free one-on-one coaching sessions. So this is where I can bring all my education and experience together for people. So before we get started, I need to make a friendly reminder that these discussions are never intended to diagnose, treat, or mitigate diseases. And for your information, supplements as well as foods can interact with medications. So if you are taking prescription medications, do become informed about their possible interactions. So today, I'm going to talk about food allergies and food sensitivities. This may not sound like a very thrilling topic, but actually it's quite interesting. Recently, having food sensitivities or allergies seems to become very, very popular, but they're not necessarily just in somebody's imagination. They need to be taken seriously. But do you remember the days where peanut butter and jelly sandwiches were in our lunch boxes going to school? Now peanut butter is banned from all schools. Do you notice that there are all sorts of gluten-free foods available? I mean, all over the place, from gluten-free breads to gluten-free donuts. So why is this happening? Well, let's go into a little bit of what food allergies and sensitivities are. They're really a growing concern for many people. And these reactions to food can cause a multitude of health symptoms. And when we react, some people don't react at all. So there's one way to do it. But when people do react to foods, they may be reacting to a protein or another component of the food. So with breads, it would be gluten, for example, or even an additive found in that food or contaminant, think MSG. So when this happens with regularity, we may say, oh, I'm allergic to that food, or I have gluten intolerance or lactose intolerance or a sensitivity to it. So oftentimes actually the term allergy and sensitivity are used interchangeably. So today I want to help you understand what is going on with these. So first let's define food allergy versus food sensitivity. So an allergy is a bodily response driven by the immune system after we've been exposed to or come in contact with a particular substance that is harmless to many other people. So the immune system of the affected person responds to these substances it perceives as potentially threatening, and so it creates what are called immunoglobulins. So this is a particular class of antibodies. It's a defense mechanism. When the body recognizes foreign substances like bacteria, virus, and sometimes food components, immunoglobulin E, also known as IgE, is the most often associated with the typical classic allergy reaction. What happens here is we release histamine, and this is responsible, sets off the swelling and inflammation commonly seen in allergies, such as hives or itchy red eyes, swollen eyes, and all these kind of things. So IgE is one of the biggest allergy immunoglobulins. Then there are other immunoglobulins. They tend to be categorized in the food sensitivity category. So a sensitivity might also be called an intolerance. For example, lactose intolerance. This refers to an undesirable response by the body to a certain food or substance. So food sensitivities can elicit an immediate reaction, or it can be delayed up to 4 days. So you maybe eat something today, and it's 4 days before your body lets you know that there was something wrong about it. So this can have a cumulative effect as well. So this means that small amounts eaten occasionally, we may be okay with that and not have a reaction. But when food is consumed more frequently or in larger quantities than the body can process, than this immune system can deal with, a reaction is more likely to take place. Many people know this. It's like, well, if I eat only occasionally a dairy product, I'm good, but I can't do it day in, day out, 3 meals a day. So sensitivities are much more subtle, and they could definitely vary depending on the overall health of the person affected, but they are no less serious than the classic allergies. They just can be more difficult to figure out what's going on or what the substance may be. So why do either of these problems happen? Well, there's two main ways. Sometimes the digestive system. First of all, sometimes the digestive system just can't break down a compound in the food. As I mentioned, lactose in the milk. We just don't or no longer produce the enzyme, in this case, lactase, to break down this compound. Now, that one's simple. A second, more complicated reason why this might happen is because one can develop a food sensitivity via the very, very complicated immune system. And as I mentioned, with the allergies, it's often the IgE immunoglobulin. With the food sensitivity, it's often the IgG. And this one, when it's released, can cause a myriad of different symptoms. So an example of this food sensitivity where IgG is released is gluten sensitivity. So what happens is a compromised immune system, a compromised gastrointestinal tract, is often the root cause of these food sensitivities. So for some reason, maybe our gut microbiome is a little off balance. The bad bacteria and the good bacteria aren't in a good ratio, with more bad than good. And then what happens is the intestinal lining gets compromised. Then what happens is the immune system all along the GI tract, which is where 70% of our immune system is, becomes hypersensitive, hypervigilant. So maybe you knew gluten didn't agree with you, but all of a sudden dairy doesn't agree with you either, nor do eggs, and on and on. So it's really estimated that about half the people in the United States suffer from these very subtle food sensitivities. So as I said, someone who is suffering from a multitude of minor or serious chronic complaints is often experiencing these food sensitivities. So changes in health, appearance, and personality really can all be due to unsuspected adverse food reactions. Appearance, yes. Health, we understand. Appearance, personality, absolutely. So all these different changes can affect different systems in the body. Your gastrointestinal system. So you can have things happening like gas and bloating, et cetera, et cetera. The urinary tract, you can start having a lot of bladder infections. The immune system, because it's so busy dealing with these food particles that it doesn't like anymore, the immune system can be depleted, and so you might be more susceptible to colds or chronic infections. And then the mind, the mental and emotional aspect. A big one here is brain fog. Can be actually due to food sensitivities. Also anxiety, insomnia, irritability, the list goes on here. You could also have musculoskeletal issues like pain in your joints or muscle pains. Your skin can manifest these food sensitivities in rashes or puffiness or eczema or acne. So it's quite interesting that a simple, shall I call it, a subtle hidden food sensitivity can really be creating a lot of very, very random sounding health issues and mental issues and appearance issues as well. So how might these things develop? How might these reactions to food develop? There are quite a few ways, but I'm going to talk about two big factors here. Number one would be no surprise, probably, but it would be a poor diet. So if we are eating a high sugar, white flour diet with a lot of fried foods where the fats are damaged, lots of artificial ingredients and colorings and preservatives, these all, over time, it's day in, day out, are going to negatively affect that intestinal terrain I mentioned, which is going to encourage the proliferation of those pathogenic yeasts and bacteria. These little guys go on to damage the intestinal lining. And then what happens is because the intestinal lining is compromised, there become sort of gaps between the inside of the intestine and your bloodstream. And what happens is that partially digested food particles, as well as toxins and whatever else, is allowed to go from the intestine into the bloodstream. And so if you think about it this way, voila, this is why things can go out all the way to your skin, to your brain, to your toes, anywhere. So what happens then when all these foreign particles are in the brain, the immune system is going to go on alert. And the symptoms begin occurring in whatever locations they feel like, or whatever the host body, your body, might be where you might be weak. So this is technically, if it's a technical term, it's called leaky gut. It's not literally a leaky gut. It's just a gut that's a little less strong and intact, and it allows things to get through that shouldn't. So constant exposure to the three of the biggest allergens, the wheat, corn, and soy, that are ubiquitous in most processed foods and a lot of restaurant foods, is a big part of this damaging, how a poor diet can lead to food sensitivities or food allergies. Secondly, a big way food reactions develop is chronic stress. So we underestimate the negative effects of stress a lot. So chronic stress actually, it's probably not good on gut health either, because of the nervous system being in fight or flight all the time versus rest and digest. But chronic stress also depletes that IgA, it's an immunoglobulin that is a major player in the defense of the intestinal lining. This one's a good one. It's called secretory IgA, and stress depletes it. So between stress and a poor diet, these two things will make you more susceptible to becoming sensitive to foods or allergic. Lots of other factors can also make the body susceptible. For example, always eating the same foods, day in, day out, every my breakfast is always X, Y, and Z. I've been doing it for 50 years. That's not a good thing. We need some variety. Because if you've been doing that food for 50 years, maybe you're 51, boom, all of a sudden, it doesn't make you feel good when you eat that food. A junk food diet, as I mentioned, which is high in the bad foods and low in vegetables and fruits. And then pollution, even not chewing your food adequately, there's a couple dozen different factors that can play into how these food reactions can develop. So there's different types of reactions, basically how they manifest and how we see them in our lives. One is called cyclic. This happens when a little bit of food, but it's a really high allergen food, we can tolerate it at one sitting, but if a large portion is eaten 2 to 3 days in a row, then a reaction occurs. So about 80% of all sensitivities are cyclic like this. Another one is called fixed. This occurs when there are a few substances that will provoke a reaction no matter how infrequently or how much is consumed. This is definitely a permanent food allergy, which is very clear to the person who has it. I know of a woman who was so gluten sensitive. She had such a strong gluten allergy. In fact, it was celiac disease, that even airborne particles of toast that her husband might make would set off a reaction in her. So that's a definite fixed reaction. Then there's also what's called cross-reactivity. This is when we are sensitive to one food and then we all of a sudden become sensitive to others. It's very common for people who are sensitive to gluten to maybe immediately or over time become sensitive to milk and to eggs, even to quinoa and rice. So sometimes the little proteins in these foods look close enough to our immune system that it's going to have a reaction. Another interesting thing, so these are the three big types of food sensitivity or allergic reactions. Interesting, though, to me, is that cravings can sometimes indicate a food to which we're actually having a sensitivity or an allergic reaction. Common theory here is as to why this happens is that as part of the inflammatory response of the immune system, our body releases endorphins. So when we eat that food, we get a reward. It feels good. So this is a craving allergy combo. So let's go on to discovering, what we do with these, how we discover them in ourselves, if you don't already know. It does take a bit of motivation and diligence, but I'll tell you, the least expensive way to do it also empowers you to take responsibility over your health, which is what we're all about here, I hope. So it's very important, first of all, first you start with tracking everything that passes your lips other than air, liquids, solids. Is there a processed food that has a bunch of ingredients? Well, write them all out. Also track what time you eat the foods. And then also track any symptoms that occur anytime they occur within that day, or if it's whatever day, just track your symptoms. Then you can start to differentiate foods that are fine for you from foods that aren't working for you. And then you can start removing what I call the biggest offenders from your meal repertoire. Now, honestly, the biggest offender to you maybe broccoli. Broccoli has wonderful things in it. It has nothing to do whether broccoli is a good food or a bad food, but for you, it perhaps is an offending food. So you start removing these big offenders. This is where what we call an elimination diet. And you don't have to worry. It's a short term, program as you sleuth out your sensitivities. It could be as short as 14 days long, maybe up to 28 days, depending on

incessantly, shall I say, and basically the foods you eat on a daily basis. And then plus any foods or drinks that you tend to crave. So see, this, as I mentioned, takes motivation and some diligence, but what does it cost? Nothing, but your a little bit of your time and your attention. Then after you've done this elimination and been symptom-free for a good week, this step is called the challenge diet. This is where you start reintroducing foods one at a time. It's where your food diary is very, very, very important. So you select one of your offending foods and really, really track any reactions. So you, it may occur 10 minutes after you eat it, and it may occur on the third or fourth day after eating it. So for that day, you reintroduce that one food. Really eat as much of it as you like for that day. It's good to eat, you know, eat a little bit of it for breakfast, lunch, and dinner. If you do have a reaction, bingo, you've found one of your big offenders. And so to continue on with the challenge diet, you wait at least 2 days after that first food or subsequent foods before you try another food on your big offender list. So as I said, it's not called a challenge diet for nothing. It really is challenging to do this, but it is completely worth it. So, you know, overall, food sensitivities and food allergies are caused by a lot of things, but also, in my opinion, a lot of them have, there is hope. Let me put it that way. There is hope to undo this, because once you remove the offending foods, you might remove them for a month or two. Some people say it takes 6 months, for example, for wheat. But then afterwards, in all that time, you are calming down your immune system. Those immunoglobulins don't have to activate and get that immune response going. And you may, and highly likely for quite a few of these different foods, you may be able to turn a big, big food sensitivity that was really giving you a lot of trouble, be it with your GI tract or your brain fog or your joint health. You can turn that food sensitivity into just a cyclic sensitivity where you can consume it on occasion. And as long as you don't go back to consuming it day in, day out. So if nothing else, I am full of hope. Not that you can completely reverse allergies, but you can calm down the system that instigates the reactions to the allergies. And as an aside, when your immune system is calmed down from on the GI tract aspect of it, where all those immunoglobulins don't have to react to these food particles coming through, other allergies, say to the environment, tend to be reduced or eliminated. I can say that on a personal note. I used to have pollen allergies, and a knock on wood, because I have changed my food repertoire, my diet, I have them no longer or to nowhere near the degree I used to. And so there is hope that taking responsibility, identifying these allergens by doing this, tracking and removing the offenders, doing that elimination diet, and then doing the challenge diet, challenging your system, bringing in the foods one at a time. I do believe that there is a lot of hope that we can, on occasion, consume foods that that used to create reactions in us. So these food allergies and sensitivities overall have been on the rise in recent decades. Like I mentioned, we never knew of gluten-free. We never knew of gluten sensitivity until fairly recently. So I think it's because of many of the factors, but we're inundating our systems

with the same thing and overloading. The toxic burden has become quite high. So you reduce the toxic burden, remove some offending foods for a bit. You know, we can figure out on our own exactly what may be triggering the reactions in our systems. And with a little bit of stubbornness and diligence and attentiveness to our nutrient intake, we can improve our health drastically. So I want to thank you for joining me today on the Good For You Wellness Show here on KHENLP 106.9 FM.

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1: A man, you can be sure he's lying. But come on, tell Ruth the truth.

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0: 17.
1: I'm DJ Hayes.
0: And I'm DJ Char.
1: We're really excited to be here today. We feel like it's been like a really long time, so yeah. We're super excited. We started you off today with Hello by Martin Solveig and Dragonette. I think I said that right. Or I don't think I said that right, actually. What's our joke for today?
0: What did the cop say to his belly button?
1: What?
0: You're under a vest.
1: Why do you think it's so funny? Usually our jokes are really bad, but Charlie doesn't think it's really bad this time.
0: I love them.
1: Speaking of which, our life lesson for today is be a good role model for people in your life, especially the little ones, because people take after what you think and what you say. For example, this weekend I was at a tournament in Grand Junction, and this girl was being,
0: poopsie.
1: Anyways, she was making me really angry, and instead of lashing out and slapping her, I decided there was people watching and like taking after what I was doing and like admiring it. So I decided not to do that, and instead, I just slapped her hand away, which is baby steps in towards the right direction. But, you know, it's good.
0: Yeah, and also to all of the people who are about to become, like, 12th graders, 8th graders, and 4th graders in elementary school and stuff. Just, like, remember that you're going to be the leaders of the school soon and be really good role models to those who are younger than you.
1: True. It's also, like, not a good day to go do a walk. But, like, it's really breezy, though, so that's good.
0: Yeah, just get your coat out.
1: Get an umbrella. Yep. Some rain boots.
0: Yep, maybe there will be some puddles out there that you can jump in.
1: We love jumping in puddles. Shout out to the lady outside that was drinking coconut water, because we saw you, and coconut water is really good for you.
0: Yes.
1: So, good for you, you know? We don't really have a theme for this playlist, which...
0: They're just, like, random songs that we picked.
1: Yeah, because I just like them.
0: Mm-hmm.
1: Yeah. Shout out to anyone that also has blisters on their feet because they suck. And I hope you're doing good with them. KHEN is supported in part by 7,000 Feet Running Company in Salida. 7,000 Feet Running Company stocks a variety of shoes and gear for all activities, including running, hiking, and walking. They also support Salida's running community by organizing local runs and sponsoring races in Salida's student athletes. 7,000 Feet is located on First Street in downtown Salida and is open daily from 9 a.m. to 6 p.m. We're really excited to be here, and we hope you enjoy the rest of the playlist.
0: Bye.

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1: I'm DJ Hayes.
0: And I'm DJ Char.
1: That loss.
0: Sorry. Oh, that last song was requested by my dad. It is called Bertha, and it's by the Grateful Dead. And he has a Grateful Dead shirt on right now, and he loves that song.
1: Yes. We started you off with Hello, and then we did Hello by Adele, which was an accident, instrumental, but, you know, that song's still good. Hello, it's me. And then Levitating by Dua Lipa, that used to be my favorite song. And then Dark Red by Steve Lacy. And then Kids by MGMT, Majibita. And then Bertha by The Grateful Dead. Bluegrass on the Arkansas reunites the Riverside Park in Salida on Saturday and Sunday of Memorial Day weekend, May 23rd and May 24th. This free family-friendly event features 2 days of live bluegrass music from local and regional bands and food trucks, a beer garden, and fun for all ages, including a bouncy house for kids on Sunday. Bluegrass on the Arkansas is presented by the Rotary Club of Salida and proceeds support scholarships and local nonprofits. More information can be found at salidarotary.com. You know I'm going to be hitting up that bounce house.
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1: Well, we're really happy to be here after such a long break.
0: Yes.
1: I feel like
2: it's the last week of school.
1: Oh my God, we're going rafting tomorrow and it's going to be a little chilly. But it'll be fine. Me and Charlie have a lot of inside jokes.
2: Rokunana
1: Casa Kalaka. That's a story for later. But anyways, we're really excited. And remember to be a good role model. So when you see a stop sign, stop at it.
0: And let those little kids go.
1: And when you see a trash can, pick up a piece of trash and throw it in the trash can.
0: Because you're showing the world that you're a good person.
1: And that you care about its feelings. We're having a super good time today. Shout out to anyone who watched Off Campus. Because I watched it in 2 days. I'm not a screen angel, but it was so good.
0: She really isn't.
1: Go watch it.

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1: The 12th annual Sunfest Youth Music Festival will be held on Thursday, May 21st in Riverside Park. Sunfest kicks off at 4 with bands performing until 10 p.m. This festival features youth teen-fronted bands like Let Her Talk, ADHD, and Running With Scissors, and aligns with the last day of school for the Salida district.
0: Funny story, we interviewed them a few weeks ago. If you didn't know that, it was...
1: But the power was out,
0: interesting.
1: So you couldn't listen, yeah, and the power was out.
0: Kind of, you had to be there. 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

0: Okay, there we go. Well, here is a funny story. Hazel wanted me to tell one of these.
1: What?
0: I tell this story a bunch, but not on here. So
1: no, Charlie, don't tell this one.
0: I used to eat poop.
1: Okay, stop it. No, this is not appropriate for the radio. Stop. This is not appropriate. Okay. I'm sorry about that.
0: I'm sorry.
1: You know, what you heard from the top? You heard Kids by Current Joys. Then you heard The Hot Wings from Rio, which I actually only watched a few weeks ago. Don't cancel me. Then you heard Cupid's Chokehold by Gym Class Heroes. And then Do I Wanna Know by the Arctic Monkeys.
0: Do I Wanna Know?
1: If this feeling goes both ways.
0: Sad to see you go.
1: That's real.
0: Yeah, that is real. Yeah.
1: Smiley face. Monkey. Actually, never mind. We're having a really great time, and we really just like it. Like, in here right now, it's just like a big vibe, you know?
0: Chief Mechanic Public Health invites the community to a countywide mural celebration on Wednesday, June 10th, honoring five public murals created by local volunteers ages 15 to 70, 79 through the We Are Chafee Futures Belonging Project. Celebrations will take place throughout the day in Salida and Buena Vista and include mural walks, community art activities, local speakers, threats from local businesses and opportunities to meet the artists and participants behind the project. More information and the full schedule are available at wearechafee.org.
1: All right, we're going to move on now. Thank you for that, and we'll be back soon.

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1: Charlie needs to clarify something.
0: Okay, so just so like you know that I was really little, that like we're talking six. Like, I was really little, and I ate
1: 6 plus 6 is 12.
0: And I ate deer poop, and I thought it was chocolate chips. Okay.
1: Okay. So from that was like a baller set. Like, I really liked that. And we had Under the Bridge by the Red Hot Chili Peppers. And then we had Mr. Brightside by The Killers. Shout out to Timber. And then we had Stereo Love by Edward Maya Vikini Jikini. And we're going to leave you off with Paper Planes. And we all know you guys are going to be secretly doing the Paper Plane dance. You know how it goes? Yep.
0: I fly like paper, get high like planes.
1: Okay. We just want to say how grateful we are.
0: Yes.
2: Why are we grateful?
0: To be in the studio.
1: To be part of KHEN.
0: Oh, yes. That's what I mean.
1: Also, part of the life lesson is to, like, be a good role model. Playing Block Blast is not being a good role model.
0: My bad.
1: Yeah.
0: She always calls this our bonding time. And I play Block Blast sometimes and she gets angry.
1: Yeah, it is our bonding time because we're in here together once a week for an hour. I'm just going to start taking Charlie's phone.
0: We hang out every week.
1: Yeah, we do. But this is like our legit bonding time. We went in the river the other day. That was pretty fun.
0: Yeah, it's summer.
1: It's almost really cold. We were going down on the tube, and then we didn't go back down again. But we had a long run down the river. We're not going to talk about what happened. But anyways, we got smashed by the rocks a little bit. But, you know, we made it.
0: It's fine.
1: Yeah, we hang out a lot, Charlie, don't we?
0: Yeah. We bond a lot, too.
1: Anyways, me and Charlie hang out, 5 times per week.
0: Yes.
1: It's fine. We're besties. I'm really grateful for you, Charlie.
0: I'm grateful for you, too.
1: You make me a better person.
0: Yes, you make me a better person.
1: Wow, that was
0: I'm
1: really
0: sorry,
1: sweet.
0: I'm sorry.

0: Anyways, thank you so much for tuning in to Hazed and Confused Show 17. I'm DJ Hayes.
1: And I'm DJ Char.
0: And we're going to be out for a while.
1: Yeah.
0: I don't know if we're going to be here next week, but I guess we'll find out.
1: Bye. Bye.

0: 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And when we're in Salida, we only listen to KHENLP Salida.
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